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0: 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The radiation is migrating inland and is moving across the entire country. 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I've taken Bio's Superfood every day for several years now and want you to do the same for your sake and the health and safety of your family and loved ones. 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
2: 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In these controversial times, we believe the First Amendment and freedom of the press are absolutely essential to the survival of our nation. Thank you. And now, enjoy the program.

0: Okay, it's Friday. Wow, zooming right along, just faster than you can imagine. Okay, long ago, when the magnificent mind and superhuman Nikola Tesla was living his last years in that, was it the New Yorker Hotel, I think, he had a relationship with pigeons. They would come to his window, and I guess he'd let them in, fine. But he talked about pigeons, and I can't remember what he said, but he said they definitely were conversant, they understood, and they were intelligent beings. And that, whatever Nikola Tesla says, you've got to certainly pause and consider, at the very least. So, that brings me logically to Vincent Finelli, the professor of USA Prepares Radio, who is back tonight and has his own little pigeon story. Would you like to share that, Vince?
1: Yeah, sure. Well, you know, we live, for those who are new in class, we have a farm, and we raise black cows, black Angus cows. And for some reason, some pigeons started setting up shop here. And when they were done, there were about 70 of them. And
0: wow, they flocked. That's a big flock.
1: Yeah, 70. And we have a barn, and they fly into the barn, and there's some rafters, and they hang out in there, and they build nests all over here. So, you know, start out with two, and then there's 70. And a few of them started flying into the garage or automotive shop. And so they kept doing it every day. And they liked it there because it's safe and it's cool and it's out of the sun. So I gave them names. One of them is a gray racing pigeon with black stripes. So he's Racer. And
0: perfect.
1: There's another one, yeah, and he has red feet. And then there's another one that's kind of multicolored, and he has red feet.
0: Red feet?
1: Feet.
0: So Racer, red feet? Red feet. I've seen a few. What'd you name him?
1: Red feet.
0: Oh, okay.
1: So, and we call him Red Feet. So yeah. Red Feet and Racer spent a lot of time with us. And they looked down on us. And one of them started cooing, Red Feet. And he would coo, and I'd coo back. And he'd coo, and I'd coo back. And we'd go about 15 words each. And then he'd go, okay, that's, you know, that was the extent of his vocabulary. So literally, you know, like, I taught our dogs that arrived here how to howl. You know, I'll howl, and they'll howl, and I'll
0: yes.
1: howl.
0: Yes, you bless me with that symphony of sound. I remember it, yes.
1: People don't believe it, but it's true.
0: That's true. Oh, it's true.
1: And the same thing with these pigeons, and they are really, really smart. So one of them goes up to the second story windowsill and kind of looks in. It's like, I'll bet it's better inside in the second story than it is in the garage. So that's the story about Red Feet. So he's a wonderful, wonderful pigeon. He's kind of a nuisance because pigeons poop everywhere. And so that's the only downside.
0: Politicians do that too, don't they?
1: What was that?
0: Politicians do the same thing.
1: Oh, all the time. All the time. They can do it out of two ends. And, yeah. You're right. So I love the pigeons. And one of our neighbors came over, a farmer, and I said, would you like some of those pigeons? And he said, I'd love some. That's okay. He said, they're delicious.
0: Oh, I could tell by the way you said that I heard it coming.
1: So he,
0: yeah,
1: no,
0: you know what they call them in fancy French restaurants? Squab.
1: What's it? Yeah.
0: Squab, pigeon.
1: Yeah. Well, we have an instructor, Frank Pacheco. He's on every Monday, right here on your network, and he has had pigeons, and he came to Canada from Portugal. And his family would eat pigeons. And so it's not like they are not edible. They are edible. And he says their eggs are delicious. Now, their eggs are small. They're like like a Hershey's Easter egg size. That's how, you know, they're small, like an inch long. And they lay eggs, and they have been making more and more pigeons. And they set up shop in the garage, and they make pigeons. You know, Jeff, I don't get out much, and I spend a lot of time here at the farm. And so it was a big day for us. Mrs. Finelli and I went all the way to the big city, and we went to Sam's Club. And while I was at the checkout register, I felt a tap on my shoulder. I turned very, very slowly, and there was this man behind me. He said, "Do I know you?" I said, "Were you in the Navy?" He said, "No." I said, "Were you ever in prison?" He said, "No." I said, "I don't know you." You know, it happens to me all the time. People think
0: they
1: know.
0: Well, maybe, was he hearing, did he hear you talk? Was he listening to your voice? Because it could be that he heard you on the radio and didn't make the connection.
1: It could be.
0: Better a tap on the shoulder than a gun barrel on the back. I've always said.

0: And he backed away. You know, I don't get
1: you played this game with a stranger? Wow.
0: Absolutely. Well, there was a gal. Yeah. There was a gal today at Sam's Club, and she was standing near me, and she had this striped bright red hair, really bright, but it wasn't all of her hair, just stripes.
1: Right.
0: And I looked at her, and she looked at me, and I said, I guess they don't put enough dye to do your whole head, right?
1: I thought you were going to say, do I know you? And look what you did. Look what you did. All right.
0: Well, then we went on to Menards, which is a big box home improvement store. And our son bought a whole bunch of hydrants, different lengths of hydrants. And in case we let me choose the size that I needed to replace a broken hydrant. So we had a few of
1: now,
0: them.
1: Now, you're going to have to explain that just a little bit more. Hydrant.
0: Yeah. Okay. So a hydrant is, farmers have them, and it is a faucet, but it's fed from an underground pipe. So let's say you've got your house plumbing and you want to have a faucet out in the garden, and the garden is some number of feet, let's say 100 feet or 50 feet from the house, and you don't want it to freeze, but you want to be able to get water in the winter. So you bury PVC pipe below the frost line. In our case, it's like a couple feet deep. And coming out of the ground from 2 feet below is this galvanized pipe, like 1-inch pipe. And there's a cast iron head on it with a lever that you can hook a bucket to, and has a garden hose adapter. So you just lift up on this lever, and water comes out of the cast iron head. Then when you close the lever, it shuts off it moves a shaft with a washer or a plunger at the bottom of this 4-foot-long piece of pipe. And it shuts
1: inside
0: off the water.
1: Inside, okay. Now, hold on. I missed part of this. I was changing my earbud. What is charging the water up in the pipe to begin with, the underground pipe?
0: Let's say you have a garden hose and it runs from the house to where you want to water your garden.
1: Yeah.
0: So, but instead of above ground, it's a piece of PVC 3/4-inch pipe or hose or line.
1: Yeah.
0: So that pressure comes from, the water pressure comes from the house, goes to the bottom of this hydrant. And the hydrant has a brass valve at the bottom, underground, and a sealing plunger that shuts off the water. The plunger is operated by a rod that's inside the galvanized 1-inch pipe that rises straight up from the ground. So the shutoff, instead of the shutoff being above ground where it could freeze, it's in the ground. So that's a hydrant.
1: I have not heard of that, and I've heard of a lot of things. That's interesting.
0: Well,
1: a hydrant. So your son bought a whole bunch of hydrants?
0: Yeah, I said, we call them BAM, as in the Flintstones, you know. BAM, BAM, so we just make it short, BAM. So I asked him to, next time he was in Menards, if he could pick up a hydrant. So they have 4-foot berry, 6-foot berry, 2-foot berry. So you bury them, depending on the frost line. So we got a bunch of them, so I could pick the one I wanted, and we installed it, but it had some extras, so we wanted to return them today. So I was in the customer service return line, and I was going to be next, but a middle-aged gal came in right behind me. She had just one item, and I had a few items. And I said, why don't you go ahead of me? So she said, okay. So she went ahead of me. So while she was getting her return processed,
1: excuse me, Vince, what happens if that's a feminist? Do you get slapped?
0: For being polite?
1: Correct.
0: No, it was okay. Mind. I think my permit is still valid, so I can still do that. So while I was behind her, and my wife was there, and there was this guy showed up, a middle-aged guy, and he was behind me. And he had those glasses on, like Mark Zuckerberg. Cells?

0: Oh,
1: You
0: yeah.
1: know, that's,
0: Yeah, you could tell right away, huh? Okay.
1: right away. So I looked
0: Yeah.
1: at him really closely, and he's looking at me, look at him. And I got real close to him, and I said, "Are those pervert glasses?"
0: Yeah.
1: Now, I'm being serious. I really did this. And he looked at me. I'm really close. I mean, close, uncomfortably close. And he said, "Yeah." And I said, "Are you recording me?" He said, no, there's a red light." And I said, "That doesn't mean anything. Do you know that there's a company that specializes in disabling that red light?"
0: Yeah, you can
1: he
0: get
1: said,
0: your video glasses spayed and neutered now. Very good.
1: Right. Right. So he said, Yeah, I know that." And I said, "You're not recording me, right?" He said, "No." And I said, "That's good. That way nobody gets hurt."
0: Oh. Jeez. Thug Finelli, what are you up to here?
1: Well, so
0: that's funny.
1: You know, I know the management at this store, and I happened to bump into the general manager, and I told him the story. I said, "So, just watch it. If you want, just go watch the video. It's right at the customer service desk." But no, I really did all those things, and I don't get out much. And you know, I do it
0: why.
1: With a smile. And so I don't know. I don't know how much longer I'm going to be able to do this, Jeff, because I might be behind
0: bars.
1: Well,
0: until
1: one of these
0: somebody
1: days.
0: Puts you in the ICU, then you'll stop. That's what it sounds
1: Well,
0: like to me.
1: I don't know. I don't know, Jeff, because when I walk, I had a tannish, grayish T-shirt on, and right at my side, it bulges out just a little bit, and there's my sidearm. And that was one of the things that we need to convey, that times are getting really, really dangerous. And I think people ought to consider learning how to protect themselves. And you know, today we have
0: Absolutely. Absolutely.
1: Seriously,
0: we are now, if I can underscore what you just said, at a time when that old expression, "don't leave home without it," takes on new meaning. It's not an exaggeration. You go out and you mix with the public, with all these invaders here and other psychologically maladapted and IQ deficient. You don't want to go out without any protection. You don't. And that's true.
1: Right. Right. So, you know, I'll just tell another quick story. But by the way, for those who are new, we are on Rents Radio Monday through Friday from noon through 2 o'clock Central Time. And we tell stories. And there's two ways of teaching business that I know of. There's the Harvard approach, and then there's the Wharton School of Economics approach.
0: That's the Trump approach.
1: Well, allegedly.
0: There you go. Did he or didn't he? Did he do a Barack Obama and never bother to show up? You never know.
1: You know, there are all kinds of stories, Jeff. There's stories that maybe he got some extra help. But allegedly he went to the Wharton School. And the Wharton School is an econometric school. Numbers, numbers, numbers. Everything relates to numbers. The Harvard School
0: doesn't exactly
1: is,
0: fit right in with Trump, does it? Come on, let's be serious.
1: Yeah. So the Harvard approach is, let's talk about scenarios and stories and what was the situation, what happened, what was done to resolve it, and did it work? And let's put some numbers to it. But mostly it's interpersonal relationships, people, and how it worked out, you know, in the human side of it. So at USA Prepares on rentsradio.com, we do mostly the stories, but we put the numbers in when it's necessary because it's radio. It's hard to just talk numbers, numbers, numbers. So that's what we do. And we talked in today's class about protecting yourself and what firearm you should start with and why. And, you know, some people just go out and buy an AR-15, you know, battle rifle. Some people will we'll go bigger.
0: It's hard to get 30. In your front pocket, though. But yes, yes, I do.
1: Yeah. So what we talked about is, you know, starting with a single shot 22 rifle, bolt action, and then progressing, and you know, learning how it operates, rather than starting with an, you know, AR-15 semi-automatic or a semi-automatic 12-gauge shotgun. And some people just think that they're a natural shot, and I don't believe there's any such thing. I think it requires skill and understanding.
0: Practice.
1: Yeah. So that was today's class for about 2 hours.
0: Actually, we could spend an hour on that easily. I mean, which firearm, which pistol, revolver, which gauge shotgun, 12 or 20, pump or semi-auto, AR or AK. I'm an AK guy. Whatever. Yeah, you need a pistol, you need a rifle, you need a shotgun. Those are the big three.
1: Mm-hmm. Yeah.
0: And what you don't want to do is get too many different calibers, because you got a shotguns, notwithstanding here. But you start buying a 38 special or a dedicated 357 or whatever, you get, and then you end up with a Glock, and you got 9mm, and the same thing with the AR. You can get you don't want too many calibers. You want to keep it as simple as you possibly can. And I have a quick tip for people. You can get away now with 5.56 or .223 for your rifle, and you can get away with 9mm for a full semi-auto carbine and a revolver or a pistol. So you keep down to basically two types of ammunition, 9 and 5.56. And that keeps it easy. But a lot of people have 8 or 10 different types of ammunition in their inventory and all these different types of platforms for them. Go ahead, please.
1: Well, you know, there's an old adage or saying, fear the guy who has only one gun because he knows how to use it.
0: Yeah. Yep. Yep, yep, yep.
1: Yeah, so... For me, I like the 12-gauge pump shotgun. I think it's safe enough. We all know how to use it. Everybody in the family knows how to use it. We keep our firearms safe, but at the ready. At the ready. And we can do that here. Now, not everybody can do that because they have children. And the old story, I didn't know it was loaded. I mean, that's pretty common.
0: So the wife has to tell you to please get your AR away so she can put the plate in front of you.
1: Mrs. Finelli knows how to shoot. And there's a story about that. Back in Virginia, we lived there 21 years ago. And I went to a gun show with her in the big city, Richmond, Virginia. I brought her with me. And I said, let's get you a pistol that you feel comfortable with. So let's go try a whole bunch of them. So we were at this show, and there was a guy selling one. He was walking around. He was nicely dressed, blue jeans, clean blue jeans. He didn't look disheveled. And he had one that I wanted to see. It wasn't one for her, but I kind of liked it. It was a .45 semi-automatic. And so I asked him, I said, are you selling that? And he said, yeah. Would you like to see it? And I said, well, let me ask you this. Are you from Virginia? And he said, yeah. I said, I am too. Because you can buy at a gun show or privately on the street or in somebody's house, you can buy rifle, pistol, shotgun in many states, not all states, but many states, if you are the seller and the buyer are both residents of the same state. So he said he was. I said, okay, good. And I said, I am too. Now, that makes the transaction potentially legal. And then I said to him, before I touched it, I said, is it yours? He said, I'm selling it for a friend. I said, no. Well, thanks anyway. Now, that's a straw purchase. So I'm not interested in ending up in the hoosegow because he told me that it's not his. Then we started talking, and I found out he was a state police officer at a gun show. Now, I don't know if this was entrapment or not. I don't know. But he said he was selling it. And it was exactly what I was looking for. But I didn't touch it. I didn't offer to buy it. I did not buy it. So we had this discussion. And he wanted to share some information for me and Mrs. Finelli. And he said to her, now, if you're going to carry a pistol, you have to keep it on you. You can't keep it in your pocketbook. You have to have it on your person. Because if you have a pocketbook with a strap, and let's say it's a shoulder strap, and the pocketbook is, you know, right at your hip or your side, someone can come from behind you, loop through that shoulder strap, and just take off with your wallet.
0: Correct. Yeah.
1: Your money and your pistol. Right. So you have to keep it, if you're going to have a holster at your side, but you need to have it such that someone can't just grab it and run off with it. So that was a great tip from him for the ladies. That means no pocketbooks with the concealed part, where you know you can just push your hand in through the side of the pocketbook, grab the pistol, and pull it out because it's still in the pocketbook. So that's something to consider and think about. So what I do is probably considered by many to be the wrong thing. I just keep my 45. I carry a 1911 model 45. It's old fashioned, built in 1911. That was the design, and it's chambered in 45 ACP, and I keep it between my shirt and the inside of my blue jeans. It fits just fine for me. No holster. No holster whatsoever. Now, if I'm if I'm shopping, I'll just wear a T-shirt and pull my T-shirt out and cover it so you can't see it. That's what I do. And it works really, really well for me. That's a story of how I carry. Now, for Mrs. Finelli, many, many years ago.
0: So just to get back to what you said, you're tucking it IWB inside the waistband. Is that it?
1: Yeah. No holster.
0: Just no problem. No holster.
1: No holster. Okay. And I have a belt that's tight enough so that it doesn't stretch and, you know, fall through my pants leg.
0: Got it. Yeah. Okay. And what caliber was that?
1: 45.
0: It was the 45 that you got from the cop?
1: No, I never bought that from him. I wanted exactly what he had, and it was chambered in 45 ACP, automatic center fire pistol ACP.
0: Okay.
1: It's exactly what I wanted to get, but I did not buy it from him because I couldn't tell if it was entrapment or not. You never know. So now I have bought, firearms from individuals privately. I kind of like that. No sales tax. No sales tax is needed because it's a private purchase. It's like buying a used refrigerator, right? So I was telling Mrs. Finelli likes a revolver. It's real simple. You just point and squeeze. There's no safety. The safety is just keep your finger off the trigger. That's the safety, right? So she has a revolver, and we were going where I thought maybe we should be armed one day, and this was a long time ago. And I said to Mrs. Finelli, okay, you've got your pistol, right? She said, well, no, I've got you. I go, yeah, but I might not be in a position to protect you. Actually, you might have to protect me and you.
0: What a sweet thing for her to say. Come on. I've got you. That's nice.
1: Well, we've been married a long time, like 47 years.
0: That's coming up on, what is it, the 50th is gold, silver? I can't remember.
1: When we got married, I said to my, we got engaged, I guess, and I said to, would you like an engagement room or a engagement ring or an extra room in a house that we would buy. She said, that's easy, an extra room. So she never got an engagement ring. So I have a really wonderful, practical wife.
0: Okay.
1: And she's a great farmer. So I'm looking at the class syllabus. we're never going to get through it.
0: Better get going.
1: Well, right? So Flock cameras. Okay, there's a company called Flock Group, and trading is, I think, Flock Security, and they've got cameras everywhere. And people have had it with them. Because the Flock cameras are now associated with a huge database with millions and millions of images of cars going by. So these things are mounted on poles. And some of them are temporary. They put them in a ditch to capture license plates. But not only do they capture license plates, they capture the video of the car going by. So now there's an image of who's in the vehicle.
0: Sure.
1: And the license plate. So now the system knows whose vehicle it is. They've got the image with facial recognition, and the resolution on the cameras is pretty superb. So they can determine, just like that television series, Person of Interest, they can zero in, determine who's in the vehicle. And then they can associate your vehicle. Let's say you're just driving along, and the guy in front of you happens to be a known person of interest. Let's say he's a felon, and you follow him on the way to work. A couple times a week, he just happens to be the same road at the same time that you are. Now you guys are associated. Are you a person of interest now because you happen to be behind this guy? And what about, your friend in your car? And what about the guy behind you?
0: Oh, it's so crazy. It's all crazy. And everybody in the car, their entire life story, all their history, all of their data is further available to anybody who has access to that camera. And it's sickening. Just awful.
1: So now AI is predicting where you will be based on where you have been and who's been around you. So they can, for example, an armored car. Let's say you pull out and there's an armored car in front of you and you're just following him because you just don't want to pass him. Now, why are you following the armored car? Why? What are you up to? Now, this is all hypothetical, of course, but these are things that some of us are concerned about. Now, there's a guy who posted a video, and we'll call it a public service announcement. It's about 2 minutes on YouTube. I'd like to play the audio if that's okay with you. Is that okay?
0: Sure. Yeah, like PSAs are always welcome, especially if they're interesting. You bet.
1: Yeah, this is interesting. So this guy looks like he's got a mop. It's obviously dyed. It's unkempt. He's got an oversized sweatshirt on. Looks sloppy. He's got a full beard, full mustache. He's got tattoos all over his face.

0: ingredients they add to them to try to get the colors to be more vivid. This is a...
1: He has tattoos. This doctor has tattoos. Imagine looking up, from a tragic accident, and there's your doctor. Got tattoos all the way up his arm, starting at his wrist.
0: No.
1: Anyway, so this... I agree. This guy really looks disheveled, and it's on purpose. He's got a headband on, I believe. So that mop he's got, that dyed look mop for hair, I believe, is a wig. Okay. So
0: age approximate.
1: And he opens. I would say he's just below 30 years old. Is that what you're asking me?
0: Yeah.
1: Okay. So here's. He talks about flock cameras and the anarchists and what they are doing to them. It's awful, Jeff. They are destroying public property. These anarchists are going to big box stores. They're getting like Sawzalls, rechargeable lithium ion battery pack Sawzalls with metal cutting blades, and they are just sawing these down. So here's
0: what,
1: this
0: what
1: guy.
0: Are they? I'm sorry. What are they sawing down?
1: Flock cameras.
0: Oh.
1: Poles.
0: Oh. I missed it. I thought we were going to get to the point where people were stealing catalytic converters for money, which happens in California a lot. So there is a vigilante effort to tell flock cameras to flock off, and they're cutting them down. Yeah. How interesting.
1: Well, yes. And there's an organization called DFLOC, and that lists it's terrible, Jeff. They say, we have to be real careful if you're going to do this. It's teaching anarchists how to
0: deflock. I get you.
1: Here we go.
0: All right. I'd like a definition of anarchy when it gets to the point with these flock cameras. I wonder if that's not a logical and potentially, not constitutionally, potentially morally correct thing to do to fight back to those who would so terribly subjugate the individual and the group with these cameras. I don't know.
1: Well,
0: when do we start fighting back? That's the issue.
1: Well, this guy, he's talking about some people are really doing this. So here's what he says. Now, you have to listen to every word very, very carefully.
0: Okay.
1: There we go.
2: This is a flock camera, one of about 100,000 installed across the United States to watch over you and keep you safe. But there are criminals among us who believe that these violate their privacy and human rights. These hooligans are going out and purchasing battery-operated reciprocating saws like this one and 6-inch Diablo steel demon blades, knowing it's more efficient and quieter than angle grinders. They go out dressed in non-identifying disposable clothing, including work gloves and full face coverage so as to not display the color of their skin, their eyes, their hair color, or their tattoos. Of course, these people are careful, so they make purchases in cash and keep no receipts. In preparation of their illicit activities, these vile individuals use deflock.org to pick a target and plan a route that avoids camera detection. With all phones, smartwatches, and geolocating devices left at home, these villains know if they're not caught in the act, they'll get away scot-free. I've set up a demonstration on my private property to show you just how efficient the lunatics have become. With their saw wrapped in a trash bag, they approach from behind the camera's line of sight and tear right through this black aluminum alloy post.

0: Hopefully Flock has secured the cameras a little better so they don't get a personal injury lawsuit. Once these degenerates have destroyed the post, they go for the camera too. Even the solar panel. They're thorough in their destruction to ensure maximum monetary loss, and they always leave the remnants behind as a visceral message to all. After this, the cold-hearted anarchist makes their predetermined getaway, casually yet swift. By adhering to this specific set of principles, this wild subculture of Flock hunters ensures that their MO is always the same. The modus operandi never changes. That way, if one of their members is picked up by law enforcement, they will face one charge of vandalism, but tying them to any previous or subsequent acts of destruction will be nearly impossible for the prosecutor. Some say Flock hunters are domestic terrorists, others true patriots protecting our rights, our freedom, and our future. As for me, I'm just an unbiased, independent journalist. This is a...
1: So there it was. So...
2: Where did you hear that? Online? Somewhere?
1: Yeah. Yeah. One of our students sent me a link to this and said... you need to see this. This is destruction of public property. People are doing this. I talked with a county commissioner, and he gave a presentation to people who want to stop data centers, and I attended that meeting. And he said that he took one down and in his county. The county commissioner took one down, and he got arrested for damaging public property. And he said, I took it down, and if you want it, it's in my office. Come get it. And they arrested him, and evidently they, you know, I don't know what the charges were. I don't know if he's now a felon or not, but he literally did it.
2: Vince, how are they calling these cameras public property? I don't get it. They're not asking us if they can use our tax money to buy and install them and set up these network grids. So how does it become public property when the public has little or nothing to say about it?
1: That's correct. What happens is, and people are asking, how did they show up? And there's actually a policeman in a district, and he went to a meeting about these Flock cameras. And we're thinking about putting them in and, you know, come to the meeting. So he went to the meeting, and it just seemed like it was going to go nowhere, so he didn't think about it. Next thing he saw was Flock cameras, you know, being installed, and he objected to it. And he said, who approved it? And it seems like, how do you figure out who approved it? Nobody will admit it. And then they finally said, well, it wasn't up for public discussion. It was an administrative decision. So maybe it was the police chief that did it. So he stood up against it, tried to fight it, tried to expose it, talked to the media, and they made his life miserable to the point where he had, no matter what he did, he was wrong. No matter where he went, if he helped someone, he shouldn't have helped them. If he helped them, or if he didn't help them, how come he didn't help them? So he got demerits everywhere he went. They made his life so miserable that he became an elderly caretaker. I mean, that's how much they destroyed him. So fighting City Hall is dangerous. And you know, there are
2: it's
1: people
2: not
1: who fight
2: City Hall anymore, for the most part. I agree.
1: Right. You know, your network, rentsradio.com, is really a wonderful site to learn all kinds of things that just flat out are not taught anywhere else. And I literally at night set our computer to Rents Radio and let it play all night long. It's a great education, and I suggest that all of our students in class right now consider doing the same thing. And even if you're totally asleep, I believe you'll absorb some of it. And what's great about what Jeff does is he runs 3 hours of teaching 5 days a week and then replays it and then replays it and then adds in other broadcasters who are really excellent at what their subject.
2: Vincent Finelli and USA Prepared. The information from you is absolutely not duplicated anywhere else on broadcast radio. It's not. You're doing, again, one-of-a-kind work, highly advantageous for all people to listen to. Even if they don't remember it, it'll give them an insight into things that they've never had. I've experienced it listening to some of your things. I didn't know a lot of the things you do. Amazing to find out. So good. And thank you for that. And it does go in, by the way, at low volume. It does go in. But we don't want Mrs. Finelli to file for divorce here. So keep it down.
1: She listens too. Jeff, here's something that I don't think is being talked about, and maybe we should. There are a number of automobile salvage yards that are on fire across the country. Virginia is.
2: This is true. Yeah.
1: Here's my thought. But don't believe me. Don't believe anything I say. Couple of them in Virginia, Texas, Florida, California, and other locations. And I looked them up a couple days ago, and there were seven. I looked them up the next day. They listed that there were seven. And then I looked it up the next day, and there were two. So you can't believe anything. I think they're quashing that information. But here's what my theory is. Remember the railroads back in the 1800s, late 1800s, when they were building the railroads across the country?
2: And I was a kid when I used to jump to boxcars. I remember that, yes.
1: Okay, some farmers didn't want to sell, and the railroad wanted the land. So they just set fire to the farms, right?
2: I've heard that.
1: Okay. Yeah. And so they'd burn the farms out, and then the farmers would be destitute, and they'd have to sell. So the railroads would buy the land. Well, one theory is that if you think about the land that automobile salvage yards are on, 100% of them have oil that's leaked on it, crankcase engine oil, transmission fluid, differential fluid, power steering fluid, all kinds of toxins on the ground. Doesn't make good farmland. So if you think about where these auto salvage yards are, they're in low value areas of what used to be rural America, and building up around it might be some other businesses. So one theory is the fires are being started to prepare the land for a desperate seller to sell to an individual, an intermediary, for building a data center. That makes perfect sense to me.
2: Yeah.
1: The second win

0: If the auto salvage yards are destroyed, the only location for a lot of parts is the used parts market. So, for example, let's say you have a 2000-era truck. You can get, like you have and I have, and others, you can get brake pads, but there's some other parts that you flat out can't get, like body panels, seats, you know, and other parts that are not made in the aftermarket. So there's only one place to get it. That's the salvage yard. So if the parts are not available because of these fires, you and I and others can't get parts to keep our cars.
1: This is a very big story that has gotten no notification. No, bro, I've not seen it anywhere. And these are obviously arson fires. Yeah, yeah.
0: Your network's carrying it. I know that for a fact. I was there doing it.
1: I haven't run across, I'm saying, one news story on my desktop that I look at all day long that has talked about this for what it is. This is coordinated arson. And they're burning up the spare parts industry. It's trying to. Oh, by the way, speaking of our trucks, 1999 to 2003, Chevrolet LS Silverado 1500s. In 2002, Chevrolet came out with a bed, only the bed, the sides, and I believe the tailgate, that they made them from some kind of composite, very dense, strong composite, as in, I don't want to say plastic, but fiberglass. You get the idea. Not even fiberglass, something else. You can look it up. And they only made relatively few of the trucks with these beds. And a person I know has one. And I was looking at the truck, and I kind of wrapped my knuckle on the bed just for fun to see. It was one of those beds. And it was the hardest, we call it plastic fiberglass just for fun. Hardest material I've ever seen. It flexed, though. It flexed. But you couldn't dent it very easily because it would just rebound, come right back. It's a very interesting concept. They only did it for 1 year, I believe. So those are probably hard to find. Just a thought.
0: I'm going to look into it. Yeah, because that body style is plagued in an area that uses salt on the roads, plagued with rust. It's a wonderful.
1: Yeah.
0: Eats them right up around the rear wheel wells. It's a wonderful truck. You know, if you have the V6 or the V8, it just works and works and works. It's not going to win races, but it's going to win durability. It's going to win repairability. It's just an extraordinary vehicle. We've got
1: commonly listed for over $30,000 now with, say, 100,000 miles on them, low mileage, 1999 to 2003. Vince is right. Go ahead, please.
0: Yeah, mine has, my wife's has 280,000, 280, doesn't burn any oil. She's got an automatic transmission, works perfectly, but it's got rust. And, you know, I think that's a badge of honor. It's actually a badge of intelligence, because I look at these trucks that are, you know, $100,000, $80,000. They can't be repaired economically. So when they hit 100,000 miles and the transmission fails and they're looking at a $10,000 repair bill just for the transmission, people are giving up. It's so bad, Jeff. There was some flooding in Virginia, Norfolk area. And we had some students out that way. And they said that 2 feet, 3 feet, 4 feet of water. And people were literally driving their new vehicles into the water and then walking away for the insurance money, because they hate their new vehicles so much. That was the only way they can get out of
1: water. Very interesting story.
0: Huh?
1: That's a good one. That's American ingenuity. I like that. You walk in and you pay $120,000 for a pickup truck. You're crazy to begin with, and you're trapped. And they'll end up. The repo business is huge now. But that's an interesting idea. I can see why people do it.
0: Well, okay. So imagine, So you and I have the same model, the body style Chevrolet Silverado.
1: Yeah.
0: Okay. Yeah. I saw in a parking lot, I pulled in, and with my 2001 Silverado, short bed, regular cab.
1: Regular cab.
0: Just two sort of bucket seats. It'd be almost like a bench seat cut in into two seats. Rubber mat, and not very fancy at all. Just real plain Jane. But it's my favorite truck, five-speed. So it was parked. Brent, time, right?
1: Yeah, go ahead.
0: So really quickly, I was looking at my pickup truck, and it was both sides of it were two brand new trucks. My truck looked like one of those mini trucks from maybe the 70s, like a Datsun truck. It was so small compared to these new puffed out monstrosities.
1: No, a pickup truck should not have, by definition, four doors. Sorry, it's not a pickup truck anymore. It's a four-door vehicle.
0: There you go.
1: Four full doors. I have the extended cab. I'd rather not, because it's just me. I can see why, you have a family of two or three. Okay. And I am looking for a rust-free 2002, perhaps, Chevy Silverado with four-wheel drive, regular cab, and automatic. That's hard to find. And I don't want a long bed. Short bed only. So that's my...
0: I'll send you a picture of mine, and then you can say, I want one of these, but with an automatic. I've got crank-up windows. It just works and works and works.
1: Mine is beautiful. I'll never sell it unless I can find what I want to replace it. 180,000 miles, starts and runs like it's a new truck. Great truck. You're right. Great truck.
0: Yeah, and I think that was Chevy's finest era.
1: Last of the good ones. Yep.
0: Yeah.
1: Yep. I agree. We have to run. If you want to give it another 30 seconds, I can make that happen. Go ahead.
0: Okay. A guy came to our farm to have a tire repaired, and he had a brand new GMC, big puffed out truck.
1: Yeah.
0: It took two of us to get the tire that he wanted to have fixed out of the bed. It's so tall. If you have a flat in a new truck, you're not going to be able to fix it. You're not going to be able to fix it. It's too heavy, too tall. Everything's too hard. I'm serious.
1: I believe you.
0: That's
1: crazy. It's too much. Now, these trucks are just, they've gotten out of control. The people's brains have gotten out of control. USA Prepares Radio, Monday through Friday, 10 to 12 noon Pacific, 12 noon to 2 p.m. Central, with Professor Vincent Fenelli. Don't miss it. Put it on your to-do list and do it. It's a great, every time is a treat, no matter what the subject, because you learn things. I love to learn things. So thank you, sir, for being here. And that was another enjoyable hour, for sure.
0: Thank you, Jeff. Thank you, Todd.
1: Okay, good night. Vincent Fenelli, USA Prepares Radio. We'll be right back. 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
1: 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The radiation is migrating inland and is moving across the entire country. 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I've taken Bio's Superfood every day for several years now and want you to do the same for your sake and the health and safety of your family and loved ones. 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

0: Okay, and welcome back. Sorry for the apparent breakup in some of the audio from my end. Verizon gets overloaded, and I'm on Verizon, usually very good, but this is the time of day when it takes its heaviest usage, and I'm thinking that there is what's called a packet loss, and we're having a little dropout problem, so apologies for that. Now, the U.S. Treasury, about as corrupt an organization as you can get, is playing games. Average American, they have no idea what the bond market is really all about. They don't understand. You can buy a 20 or 30-year bond or whatever and get a guaranteed rate of return on it. Profit, interest, profit. 3%, 4%. So you can invest in something for 20 years and you're guaranteed to get a 4%. I guess that's how it works. Anyhow, the impact on this bond market change is huge. It's going to impact everything from treasury bills or the long-term 30-year bonds, mortgage rates. Watch for mortgage rates to go to 7 and then 8 and 8.5. That's where it's going. It's going to be so high, nobody with a brain is going to want to carry a mortgage like that. The U.S. Treasury market experienced severe turbulence as 30-year bond yields, that's the profit, hit a near 20-year high of 5.29%. It's almost 5.3%. And the 10-year notes surged to 4.7%. In response, the U.S. Treasury doubled its long-term bond buybacks to $4 billion to inject liquidity, though yields quickly rebounded amid persistent national debt and inflation worries. What's the national debt? $4 trillion now. So yes, there's a lot of worry. It's a given. It'll never be paid back. Forget it. It's not going to happen. Can the creditors shut this country down and collect? That's an interesting idea. I don't know. Gary Holland has some interesting thoughts about this particular interesting subject, and I've invited him on this hour to talk to us about the bond market and other things as well. Hello, Gary. Welcome back.
1: How's it going this evening, Jeff?
0: Just like last night, probably like tomorrow night. Thank you. I'm okay. We're here.
1: Okay. Yeah, so the problem is it's more than just 40 trillion because people are forgetting about the quadrillion in unfunded liabilities between Medicare and Social Security, the
0: Yes.
1: federal pension,
0: Yes.
1: the railroad
0: Yes.
1: pension. Most people don't realize that every railroad in the United States falls under the federal government pension system. So if you are it's called the Railroad Retirement Fund, and that's handled and administered through the federal government. Well, they robbed that blind. They've robbed the VA blind, veterans pensions. You know, because veterans, like for instance, veterans compensation, injury, and disability payments is all, by the way, predetermined. So they figure over a lifetime of benefits, each veteran's worth $1 million in benefits. That's their guesstimate, right? Some might
0: Okay.
1: take more, some might take less, depending if they die early, just all the different factors. But they've raided that fund. They've raided the Federal Workers Retirement Fund. That's done. The Social Security Retirement Fund, done. They've taken money from all of these. And
0: How did
1: not
0: they,
1: just
0: how
1: in
0: did
1: a little
0: Gary,
1: bit.
0: Gary, how do they take the money? Do they just take it, or do they put it in hidden in some stealth
1: Well, no, what they
0: congressional
1: do,
0: bill?
1: they
0: How do they do it?
1: easy, because remember what Bill Clinton with his big lie that, oh, I balanced the budget. You know, what he did is turn to take took the Social Security fund and made and re and they passed the legislation because before you weren't able to touch Social Security. Only people that were allowed to touch Social Security at one time was benefit collectors, right? Well, that's not the way it was. So they and during the Clinton years to make it look to give that fake not the illusion that the balance, the budget was balanced when he got out of office, which was farthest from the truth. They took the Social Security Fund and relabeled it and classified it as part of the general fund. So when they went to the general fund, when the Social Security Trust Fund went to the general fund, they robbed it and put a bunch of IOU notes in there. Just like every retirement fund that we have in the United States. That's why they're called unfunded liabilities. United States government promised this. They had this much money set aside at one time, took all of that money. And what is it for? Israel and illegal aliens. Because that's where the money went. I mean, let's face it. When we're talking Israel, it's like when we say Israel got it. No, I'm actually talking about international Judea. Because why I'm saying that is because anything we do is on their orders. So therefore, most of the money was spent for them. Because they're the ones giving us orders. So I would say that. And of course, part of that Zionist money grab is also the illegal aliens. Because let's face it. The illegal aliens are in here to do one thing, to kill the white population of this country. That's exactly why. Because if that wasn't the case, most of the immigrants would still be coming from white European countries, in which it doesn't. In 1965, while we were all focused on Vietnam and the CIA heroin operation in Vietnam, while every United States citizens were focused on that, they didn't understand that the real screwing wasn't the Vietnam War. You know, that wasn't the real screwing. The real screwing was the 1965 Immigration Reform Act. See, the people in the United States at the time were all worried about what was going on in Indochina when they should have been worried about what was going on in their backyard. And that was the problem with the people back then. They were
0: totally
1: so
0: true.
1: Ignorant to the facts of anything. They were so stupid at the time. How the people in this country at that time who were supposedly in, look, this is during a time when we were in a time, 1965, when we still had so-called a lot of patriotic Americans. But I'll tell you what, so-called patriotic Americans didn't step even a foot on the debt. They were all worried about the Vietnam War because they didn't worry about little Johnny going over the war, their kids, right? That was the only reason why, by the way, they protested the Vietnam War, because they didn't want their kids to go. If we had Blackwater, Halliburton, uh-huh. and every other uh-huh. 10 other mercenary companies over in Vietnam, we'd be in Vietnam right at the beginning of the Afghan War. We'd still

0: year from every year starting in 1966 on forward. Uh-huh. Why would they do that? Because they have a bloodlust and a they have a well, they have a blood. First of all, they have bloodlust for the white. They have a for the white race. They have a a genocide.
1: They have a lust for a lot of things, and it's pretty frightening.
0: They have a blood. The word I'm looking for is a blood libel. They have a blood libel. They have against Europeans. Oh, they've had it for multiple centuries, way before there was even a Germany, by the way. But it was still Prussia. They still had a problem with the Europeans. So don't ever think anyone is this who still has this little thing, well, you know, it's because of the Germans and the World War II, and that's why. No, had nothing to do with that. Why does the Jews hate white Europeans so much? Because, well, up to a certain year, I wouldn't say the newer generations, that's not going to happen. White generations of the past, right, and the older generations were very independent-minded, and they don't fall for the Zionist BS, right? Other minority countries will, because they're just hive-minded people that will just fall in line as long as you give them some food and a free place to crash, and they're more than happy. And so that is why they want them type of people here, because they want to kill off the population.
1: How about the city, the Spanish city of Ceuta? It's a little autonomous Spanish. It's only 7 square miles. It's a little Spanish city, an enclave, and it's on the northern coast of Africa. All right, it shares a border with Morocco, overlooking the Strait of Gibraltar. Blah blah blah. About 85,000 people there. The invasion of Ceuta was planned, funded by somebody, and now the invaders not only are raping everything they get their hands on, but they're eating all the cats and birds that they can catch.
0: Of course, that's what they do.
1: That's right.
0: Look, remember the Haitians, the wonderful Haitians that we can't, who lost their TPS status.
1: The geese?
0: We need to keep them here.
1: Yeah,
0: they were eating the geese or eating every wild bird out of the zoo. And we need as many Haitians here as I need 10 cavities in my mouth.
1: That's true.
0: That's as much as we need to Haitians.
1: And we
0: in
1: go
0: this
1: back
0: country.
1: To
0: I'm
1: the,
0: sorry.
1: Look, the ultimate statement that really sums it all up, I've forgotten who said it. Assimilation does not work. Period. It does not work. People from vastly different cultures with vastly different IQs, vastly different life views, etc., cannot at all integrate or meld together with a first world country. Can't happen. Won't happen. Never has. Now the Ceuta invaders are eating the cats and birds and raping, again, everything that is female. You're not hearing about all of it, believe me. But it's a terrible situation there. Just like in Europe, terrible situation. And the communist judges, you've seen the stories, releasing rapists, murderers from Afghanistan, from the Middle East, from Africa, deepest, darkest Africa, you name it, they're there. And they're getting let out after a few weeks or a few months. Some never even go to jail for a rape over there because they're stressed out and they're under terrible culture pressure. And they give them a ticket to ride. They turn them loose. It's crazy. So that's why Europe is done. Europe is going to die. It is dying. And we are going to be right behind it if we don't stop this.
0: The only little bit of saving grace for us at this time is you still have enough people who are Second Amendment
1: Because
0: I tell you, here in certain areas of this country, if that happened here, I would hope the return would be the amount of slobs that came over, the slime that came over from Africa, would be the same amount of body bags leaving out of this country.
1: Well, you're not alone with your views.
0: I do not tolerate this. If you have an immigrant that come here and rapes, should be castrated and killed immediately.
1: Or castrated and deported immediately.
0: I say toss them in a wood chipper, just like with pedophiles. Toss them all. Because, at this point,
1: Gary, you know why I say that? Because they'd go home and they would be an example for the others. That's all I'm looking at. Maybe there's a PR aspect of this. If

0: They're castrated and sent home in bandages. They might make the news there, and maybe the word would get out.
1: What would do more is you pull up a dump truck full of body bags and dump them out in a pile in the middle of the city square.
0: You got a point.
1: This is what you're getting.
0: I get it.
1: Because the fact is, we cannot have rapists in this country or pedophiles. Absolutely not. Murderers, pedophiles, rapists should all be fed in the wood chippers.
0: We're talking about politicians here in terms of pedophilia, as you know.
1: Well, politicians, too. Oh, sure. If they want to join in, let them join. I'll throw them in there, too. If they want to have their pedophiles.
0: Jeffrey Epstein, how many politicians did he compromise? How many business leaders? How many scientists? How many entertainers?
1: We'd be able to go down to Mexico to the organic fields and have a lot of fertilizer for them.
0: That's right.
1: Because, the fact of the matter is, you have people in Spain, in Cueto, right? In that country right there, where you have the
0: Ceuta.
1: Island.
0: It's supposed to be pronounced Ceuta. I read that. Otherwise, I wouldn't know.
1: Yeah.
0: Ceuta.
1: So, in Ceuta, you have people who were welcoming them at the beginning. Now, all of a sudden, rape, murders, all of a sudden...
0: They made the same mistake the Europeans did. Same mistake.
1: Yep.
0: Stupidity. Unbelievable.
1: Here's what I laugh at Europeans about, and I laugh right to their face because I've ran into them before.
0: Yeah.
1: The minute they tell me we are so happy that we're gun-free, I laugh because guess what? That's going to be their doom. And anyone listening in Europe right now, if you don't own any weapon, either I would even look for an illegal weapon and hide it in my house.
0: Right.
1: But I guarantee you, if you're not armed, you can guarantee the third world garbage coming, the human sewage that's flowing in from Africa, will have weapons. The government will definitely have weapons. They'll definitely turn them on you, and that's a guarantee.
0: Yeah.
1: Because guarantee this. You being an unarmed European, any European EU country you're in, unless you're like Poland, which actually loves their people. I'm not talking the Eastern European countries. They actually like their people. I'm talking the Western European countries. They're all ran by Zionists who have a blood libel against white European Christians. That's the people I'm talking about. So the people I'm talking about, the white European Christians in Europe right now, if you do not own a weapon, I will tell you this, buy one illegally. I don't care how you get it, but get it. You're going to need it. One thing I know about the third world is that they don't understand kindness. Kindness is not a word they use because they don't understand kindness. They understand weakness. They think kindness is weakness. In their countries, cruelty is 24/7. Like, there is no, hi, I'm friendly. There is no niceties in third world countries. If someone's being nice to you in a third world country, they're usually doing it because they want to take advantage of you. They're not doing it to be nice to you.
0: Yeah.
1: So when Americans, I got to send you this video, Jeff, which is the most hilarious thing in the world. There's this dumb white liberal woman, which is basically suicidal empathy on steroids, right?
0: Yeah.
1: That's really, if you, a white liberal woman is a suicidal empathy on steroids. That is their mentality is a death wish. They have a suicidal wish or a suicidal death wish. I don't know what it is with white women, but they're dumb.
0: No,
1: this woman goes to the country with the highest rapes in the world, India, and she's jogging to prove that every country is all the same. She's jogging in India with a sports bra on, and there's men trying to attack her live on video. She goes, I had to get out of this country right away. But no, she wanted to leave and go back to Europe. People in Europe need to understand what the third world's about. People in the United States have to understand. See, I think the biggest problem in the United States, Europe, and every first world white majority countries, the problem is you don't have enough people in these countries who have visited third world country to understand that when you're bringing someone in from the third world, you're bringing in all that with you. See, they don't understand. When I talk bad about immigrants and I talk bad, I'm telling the truth about them. I'm not saying anything out of the ordinary. I'm not attacking their personal looks. I'm not attacking anything about that. I'm talking about their mentality. And their mentality is take advantage, steal, rape, murder, because that's all they know. Like men from third world countries, see, in third world countries, rape is not a crime. It's not. Most countries these guys are coming from, women are considered second class or lower than a dog.
0: Not at all. You're right.
1: So therefore, they think that rape is free and easy everywhere. And it shouldn't be. See,
0: well, they're told, go to Europe, go north, and they have billboards in Africa showing blacks rape. It's drawn. It's not photographs, but they show blacks raping white blondes from Norway, Sweden, any northern country where there are a lot of blonde girls. Those are the big prizes for blacks out of Africa, and they actually promote it with billboards.
1: And when you're bringing people here in the United States, for instance, and a immigrant rapes, he should be mobbed and lynched. We need to get back to frontier justice.
0: Instant justice.
1: The state government is not going to do it for you. The local courts are
0: not
1: going to do it for you anymore.
0: No, never happen.
1: Get it through your heads. It's not going to happen.
0: Communist attorneys will never let it happen. Communist judges will never let it happen. It's true.
1: So before it gets to that extreme, just get them out of the country. No, you can do it by force, which I suggest you do. I look, people in this country have to understand, we're going into a time where you don't need third worlders in a country that's having an economic collapse. People think that we're staying first world and we're going to be plenty rich and everything's going to be the same. It's going to be still going to be jobs Americans don't want to do, still going to be lots of money, this one, that one. That's not going to happen. I don't think people realize what we're on the doorstep of financially.
0: They don't.
1: We're on the step of not only a sovereign debt crisis, a margin call on the United States government. And when the day that happens, it's over. And it will be nothing. Right now it's over. They're just putting the illusion on. But like I said, when you have an economy in full collapse, the last thing you want are third world garbage here. Because they're actually will be in the way. And then at that point, I would say this. When you have enough Americans that are heavily loaded and armed, having their jobs, whatever little few finite jobs that are going to be left, you're not going to – they see illegals on there. I would suggest they're going to have to go show up as a community event. Because you can't
0: the only way to do it is to force them out.
1: Like
0: there has to be some self-deportation threat that scares the hell out of them and causes them to leave. It has to be. Show up at the border, get a check for $5,000, take your truck with you, pack it up, go. Or, if we catch you, 2 years of hard labor, if we catch you again, 4 years of hard labor. They'll make America great again with slave labor. That's what the penalty should be.
1: And the judges in this country need to be told straight out, if you're going to go on to constitutional because you have a political agenda, your expectancy on anything in life in this country is not going to be great. Because judges think they have it, they're untouchable. And that is wrong. I don't care who you are. Yes, you need an independent. I love it. It makes me laugh when I hear anyone say this. We need to keep an independent judiciary. Anyone with a straight face that will tell me that the judiciary in the United States is a independent, I laugh in their face.
0: It's true.
1: Because the fact of the matter is, right now we have most of the judges in this country have their own agenda, and they're just making rules as they go along. They're comrade judges.
0: Correct.
1: And like I always say, the only good communist is a dead communist. Period. I don't look at any. There is no reprieve for me. You don't get involved with a ideology that kills over 200 million people in the last 100 years, and then somehow you get some type of honor, you get some type of acknowledgement that you're a human being. In my eye, you're not.
0: It's amazing, isn't it, how the simple fact that white Europeans came here, built this country, and predicated it upon an innate drive to bring kindness to the world.
1: Yep.
0: And that was their undoing. Too kind.
1: Yep.
0: No, there's not holding anybody accountable for what our own people don't hold themselves accountable. We've lost it.
1: I will tell you this. Here's a very simple thing what people can understand for the most part. When you talk about first world people, we're talking about the American people, let's talk about Europeans. Europeans came here and built. What minorities do to every country white Europeans built, they tear it down. Because they're not builders. They're destroyers.
0: History will back you up. Absolutely.
1: Guaranteed, because we're living it right now. Go to the state of California. In 1985, they were the number one schools in the United States in 1985. 40 years later, in 2025, the worst in the country. Why? One reason and one reason only. Mass illegal invasion from third world moron countries. Fourth world, fifth world. No world countries, I would even consider some of them. Unhuman countries. I don't know what else you would put. But since then, the state of California was number one in quality of life, number one in cleanliness, number one in environment. Everything California was number one. 40 years straight of illegal invasion after Reagan's treasonous backstabbing, who I'd say Ronald Reagan's a effing traitor, which he was, because he acknowledged and approved of an invasion. When you give amnesty to invaders, you just acknowledge that you not only approved of the invasion, you're rewarding them for it. That's what Ronald Reagan did, the traitor. He was a traitor. I don't care if people don't like me for saying it or not. I don't care. Because he also destroyed the family farm in the United States, too. That I hold a real grudge against him. But I hold a bigger grudge. When he traded traitor, he should have been impeached the minute he signed that letter. Every congressman should have been impeached in 1986. But again, just like any other time, you had people in 1986 who were sitting on their butt doing nothing. And why? Because at that time, they thought things were going to keep going good. But what they didn't realize was when you're amnestying 3 to 5 million people, they're not doing it for your good. They're doing it against you. That's the beginning of the end. And 1986 amnesty was the beginning of the end. And they did. They knew it, because there was never going to be any protection on the border. It was all lies. It was all lies. They were going to deport people, that the immigration was going to be reformed.
0: 100%.
1: And just amnesty these people. Remember the lie
0: was
1: that was told?
0: No. There was no truth to any of it. No, it's just lies.
1: And the biggest idiot of all was Bob Dornan. Bob Dornan pushed for the amnesty. Bob Dornan, which I laughed, and I actually met him in person and laughed in his face that time when I met him, because he was, when he went to one of our events, as you know, years back, I was involved in the border movement in the early 2000s. Well, Bob Dornan shows up to one of these, and everybody's like there, blah, blah, blah, but I remembered what Bob Dornan did to everybody. I said, Bob, why do you mention to everybody how you push for the amnesty of 5 million invaders into this country? I said, you're a traitor. I said, you absolutely, I don't even know why you're here. And like, people got mad at me that day for saying that.
0: Most people, Gary, don't live in a real world, and they don't want to hear the truth. And if somebody is man enough or mature enough or wise enough to actually speak it, it's called speaking truth to power. And in Dornan's case, the illusion of power, as most of them, it's an illusion. But you did it, and you did the right thing. And more Americans should do exactly that. But Americans, reason, the word is cowed. Cowed, C-O-W-E-D. They won't do it. Go ahead.
1: Why was Bob Dornan there? Well, guess what happened to Bob Dornan? Bob Dornan pushed for that amnesty. 10 years later, Loretta Sanchez tossed him out. He lost the election because the legal aliens and the invaders that he was so in love with bounced him out of office. And he came to that event we had up here in Las Vegas trying to talk trash. Like he was, I'm all for it. No, you're not. You pushed for amnesty in 1986. You lost any respect, in my opinion, ever again. You can't. There's no, oh, let me make some comeback. Oh, let me make up what I did wrong. No, there is no coming back from that. He should have hung his head in shame, went into retirement, and never to be seen from again. Because that's what he did that to himself. But had the nerve to go out on the radio at the time. He was on filling in for Rush Limbaugh. Anyone that would listen to him, the illegals cheated me out of my seat, and Loretta Sanchez stole it. No, she didn't. You gave it to her. See, they never mentioned them parts. Go back to 1986 and look at all the backstabbers that voted for that amnesty. That's your traitors.
0: Right. You bet.
1: That is your traitors. Number one traitor was Ronald Reagan, who signed it. I'm sorry, if he was full of dementia at the time, maybe the auto pen signed it, I don't know. But the fact of the matter is, his name's on it. And he even was proud when he did it. He even said he was. Everyone was proud at the time. We were given amnesty.
0: I remember. Yeah.
1: And they did. What did they do? They actually...
0: He was given whatever he had. Alzheimer's, whatever. They gave him, in all likelihood, Or maybe they didn't give it to him with intent, but he had a number of units of blood transferred into his body, and that brought with it prions. I have no doubt in my mind. If they wanted to give it to him or give him anything, they could have. The door is wide open. When you start giving people blood, good luck. The blood supply is absolutely not safe. I don't care what the Red Cross says. It doesn't matter. It's filthy, dirty Russian roulette. That's what you're doing when you get a blood transfusion. There was a woman I knew, and she had some lingering illness where she was like chronic fatigue, but it was different. Anyway, they told her, you need to come down to Los Angeles. She was in Central California. You need to have 6 units of blood over a period of 3 days or some such. I urged her. I implored her. Please. She went down, got the blood, and was dead within, I think it was 6 weeks. It killed her. Dirty blood.
1: Well, I mean, obviously, because look what happened during the when they wanted to spread the AIDS virus during the 1980s. They were giving people transfusion left and right, but they didn't know what they were given. They knew what they were given. They absolutely did. And, of course, then Dr. Doom Fauci came in and gave AZT and murdered more. So it made some money, of course, to making money on murder is the best way to go with Dr. Fauci, because Dr. Fauci is Dr. Murder. That's what I call him. He's like Dr. Strange.
0: He is Dr. Death. Yeah.
1: Dr. Death. Dr. Doom.
0: How many people has he killed? Millions. Millions around the world. Maybe tens.
1: And where's his bad karma, by the way? I even hear about bad karma.
0: Well, it's another example. All you have to do is look at American politics, and that argument about karma kind of goes out the window real quick.
1: It really doesn't mean,
0: look at the state of Israel.
1: Look at the world, and they're doing great.
0: Look, who is thriving? The most evil people on the planet. Evil has won.
1: Yes. Look, there's some people believe that Earth is just really, we are really living in hell on Earth. Earth is hell. That's what some religions believe that. So, at this point in time, I couldn't argue with them. You can't. How could you argue with them? Any religion that says Earth is the true hell.
0: True. No, you raise a good point. No, you can't.
1: And I would say the head of the hell is out of the city called Tel Aviv, or the city of London, one of the two.
0: Pedophile capital of the world, Tel Aviv. Yeah. I've read that a number of times.
1: Well, it's the gay capital of the world, because they have the largest gay pride parades in the United States, in the world is in Israel.
0: Yeah.
1: And they flaunt it and everything else. But the main part is, like I said, I mean, that's if Israel was just holding gay pride parades and do nothing else around the world, I'd give them a standing ovation for it. If that's the only thing they would do, but that's like not even nothing compared to what they're doing to the rest of humanity. Like, if it was just gay pride parades, fine, have your gay pride parades in Israel, do whatever you got to do with it. But when you're turning around and causing millions and millions of people to die because you think you're a chosen person, that you've been given this special VIP status from the man in the sky, so therefore the man in the sky said you're special, I find it hard to believe that, because I get so many versions of God told to me, I don't know which one to believe, so I choose to believe what I believe. I can't imagine God saying, you know what, we're going to give you, special group of people, pure, unlimited rights to murder, kill, cause havoc,
0: carte blanche.
1: Carnage.
0: No morality.
1: Carte blanche, do whatever you guys do. No morality, do whatever you got to do. And then, by the way, once you die, I'm going to reward you for that. But then told on, but I hear from a Christian, no, you got to do A, B, C, D, E, F, G, all these different things. And if you don't, you're straight to hell automatically. But if you're Jewish and you're the chosen, just like the Christian will say, well, they get the pass. So I don't understand this. I need a Christian Zionist to explain this to me. How is it if I commit sin, I'm going to hell? But if a Jew commits sin, it's okay because he's chosen. I need to how does that work? I really would like to understand that. And this isn't even a religious, any type of religious philosophical question. It's just a basic question. And they no one could ever answer that. Because here's the fact. There is no chosen status for anybody. They say it is because it benefits
0: self-chosen.
1: Them.
0: Self-chosen. Self-chosen. It's a scam.
1: Well, I hear all the time from Christians, it was the Jews who wrote the Bible, both Old and New Testament. So now you've just admitted, Jews wrote themselves in to be the chosen people. They wrote themselves into the script.
0: I don't know how many mentions there are in the Bible of that alleged fact of being chosen. Do you? Is it common in the Bible to refer to them as the chosen?
1: Well, there's a lot of Christians that believe the New Covenant is the Christians who are now the chosen people because they have the New Covenant, the New Testament, right, with God, the New Covenant, the New Contract with God. The old contract was with Jews. Well, they blew it because they did everything wrong. They did everything God told them not to do. They did it anyway. And then at the end now, now look, I'm not a Bible scholar. I'm repeating what others who are Bible scholars who have a different interpretation than, to say, the Christian Zionists, who read that book that was just published by Samuel Untermeyer, right? I don't know about you. I'm not going to be reading any type of Christian material that is published by an ultra-uber Zionist. I don't think I'm going to get any accurate information when I have an uber Zionist publisher publishing, you know, like the Scofield Bible, right? The Scofield joke. It was just written.
0: Got it.
1: It was written for the Jew, by the Jew. I mean, really? I mean, do you think Cyrus Scofield was an independent-minded writing things, and Samuel Untermeyer said, "You know what? Just write what you want, and I'll just publish anything you want." Does anyone believe that Cyrus Scofield and Samuel Untermeyer had that conversation? Does anyone honestly believe that? Or this is the way the conversation went. I need you to write a new Bible that favors Jews on every level. Okay, not a problem. And here's some money. Because Cyrus Scofield, his religion wasn't Jesus Christ. His religion was whatever president's face was on the bill that he was given. That's who he worshipped. So remember, Christian Zionists who are listening on this program right now, your man who wrote that Bible that you worship so much, that you love, the Scofield Bible, that's the one you put all your faith in. Well, that was written by Samuel Untermeyer. And I would say maybe, what would you consider Cyrus Scofield? Maybe like a scribe? He was just dictating.
0: That's as good a word as any, yeah.
1: Like a court reporter, just typing whatever Samuel Untermeyer told him. Because I have no belief at all that the Scofield Bible was written by an independent Christian-minded person. It's a lie. And so
0: I would say, in all likelihood, you're 100% correct.
1: So when you have that mentality in this country, that is
0: any organized religion, Gary, is a device to control, if not conquer, and then extort money. It just is.
1: Yep.
0: Name one that isn't.
1: Well, church derives from the goddess Mother Circe. And what did Mother Circe do? Well, she used to feed off people's brains and brainwash them. And that's what she did. The goddess did. And when you have a church named after basically a woman that would suck people's brains out and brainwash them, and that's the title of what church is named after. It's not named after a very benevolent goddess. It's actually named after a very mean, evil person.
0: Yes.
1: So that's you get what you get. Me, I will do my own independent research and do my own thinking for myself. Thank you. I can handle that my own very well. I just you see these religious organizations that are mainly money grubbers, grifters.
0: They're all, I'm telling you, they dress up in Halloween costumes. I don't look. It's very hard to take it seriously. The ideas, the values that are preached are timeless, many of them. They're very, very wonderful. I get why people are drawn to it immediately. But the mechanism and the peer pressure, and now with the Catholic Church literally being overthrown in broad daylight by them, it's pretty disgusting. And Father Kramer will be on next hour, come to think of it. So, yeah, we'll talk about that some more then, too. But that's a perfect example, 1.2 billion people.
1: Catholics. You had the last pope out of Argentina, I think it was, involved in Operation Condor, which they were killing people, left and right, involved with the CIA. Then he was a CIA
0: That's
1: pope.
0: Bergoglio, yeah.
1: Yep.
0: And the new one, Prevost, is the same. He's just a 2.0.
1: You could have easily took the last pope and made him chairman or secretary of the CIA. Yeah. You could put him in the head of the CIA, because he was so used to the CIA, you might as well put him as a cabinet member. CIA. He could have been part of the NSA, CIA, one of the intel. Because he was a seasoned professional, apparently, in the intel community. Now, why would the Catholic Church have a pope that was heavily involved in the intel community? Another question.
0: I know. I get it.
1: Look, right now online, right now on YouTube, there's a big push for everybody. There's Catholics everywhere saying, if you're a Christian, you need to reconvert back to Catholicism, because Catholicism is the only true Christian religion. Huh. I find that funny. I just find it very odd. Disclaimer. Before anyone says I'm an anti-Catholic, look, my father was Catholic. He used to have the St. Jude necklace on his neck. One half of my family's all Catholics. That being said,
0: got it.
1: For anyone to sit there to believe that the Catholic religion is the closest to the teaching of Jesus Christ, you need to go outside of the Catholic Church dogma history and do your own history and do your own independent history and analysis of history. Farthest from the truth. Most of this, half or three quarters of Catholic traditions is pagan. It ties back to
0: that's where they're taking the whole thing. That's where Bergoglio was assigned to take it, to a pagan-based religion. And unless the rank and file figure this out and stand up, the Catholic Church is headed out the door as we knew it.
1: So, well, where did the Catholic Church start? In Rome. Okay. Let's just go back to Roman history. What was before Christianity became the official religion in Rome, what was it? Right. Paganism.
0: Right.
1: When the I don't want to say it was Julius Caesar, who it might have been. I'm blank on. Let's just say the Caesar that instituted Christianity. At the same time, though, put a lot of pagan rituals and pagan things into the Christian religion to make it more digestible for the rest of the Romans that were in Rome, because you're trying to get people to convert. So what do they do? They put a lot of pagan customs and pagan holidays, and they incorporated them into the Christian religion, the Catholic religion.
0: Got it.
1: That's what they did. Yeah. It's not like I'm like any, this ain't like any, actually this isn't even like really mysterious or like secretive history. Uh-huh. This is pretty, I would say what, I think it, briefly learned about the world history of the Roman Empire starting in seventh grade. And I think that I learned that in seventh grade. Because in fact, what was it, Constantine? I don't know which one. It might have been Constantine. I'm not sure. But the fact is, they first of all, one of the biggest holidays they incorporated into Christianity was the pagan holiday of Saturnalia Day on December 25th. You're celebrating Saturnalia Day. The Christmas tree in your the Christmas tree, the Christmas lights, is all paganism. That's the tree of life. That's a pagan tree of life. You're putting gifts under.
0: Well,
1: it's all pagan.
0: We who
1: if you go
0: look
1: into
0: at Christmas,
1: the Catholic churches, you see the pagan symbolism.
0: Yeah,
1: it's everywhere.
0: I like to think that we are able to look at Christmas for the higher echelon of ideals and values that it offers and stands for, and not the Jewish commercialization of it.
1: It's sickening. It's gotten so commercialized now that people, I'd say even half the, even the Christians get confused even on that day.
0: Sure.
1: Because it's like, it's just buy a bunch of gifts, and really, there you go.
0: Oh, the Jews have the last laugh.
1: Yeah, they always do, because they make all the money.
0: Every time, virtually.
1: Yep. Every time. So they got you coming in, they have you coming out.
0: Yeah.
1: In every direction.
0: All true.
1: But for people, like I said, there's this big movement again for people to reconvert or convert to the Catholic Church. And there's a lot of people doing that. They go, the only way I'm going to have to do all my, go through communion and this and that and this and that. But they don't understand the history of the church that they want to go back to
0: The interesting part for me has always been the idea of confession. You got a human being sitting in a box on the other side of a screen, and you're telling all of the terrible thing, if you're a terrible person, you're revealing all the terrible things you've done in your life. I just, in exchange for absolution, right? And forgiveness. That's the game.
1: Well, you see why you want to know why they do confession, Jeff? I'll tell you why. Because at one time, the only people who were allowed to read the Bible were priests from the Catholic Church. If it wasn't for Martin Luther, who said, enough of your nonsense, I'm going to give the Bible to everybody. Why are you the only one who has to be the special person who could only touch the Bible? And that was why the Catholic Church excommunicated Martin Luther. And that's why Martin Luther created the Lutheran Church. And in a reaction, because all he wanted to do was give the Bible to everybody, not just the priest who decides what he was going to tell you was good, what was bad. Because at one time, like, when you went to a Catholic church, it was like whatever the priest told you is what you had to go with. And the confession is because during them times, and they've kept the tradition going, they were told the priest was the only one who was able to speak to God, that the people in the flock weren't good enough to speak to God. Only a priest was good enough to speak to God.
0: And here the people to literally put themselves in castes, a caste, like in India. You got 8 castes in India. Start at the bottom and you move your way up. But in India, you can't do that. Here, the idea is you start out and you can do whatever you want with your life, and with hard work, you can rise to the top. Not in India. You're born in a caste. You stay in that caste. You don't get out.
1: Yep.
0: So it's all crazy. Look, the only real religion we need is the golden rule, okay? And that sums it up as well as anything I can think of. Do unto others.
1: I don't mind.
0: So
1: you
0: hard.
1: Can be any religion you want as long as that religion does not then impede on other people.
0: Like FGM?
1: Oh, there you go. Female genital mutilation. Honor killings.
0: Yeah, one district in Paris, over 120,000 cases of FGM in little girls and women in Paris. So, there you go.
1: And matter of fact, the women, the mothers and the grandmothers hold the daughters down.
0: I'll never understand that one either. You're right.
1: I understand.
0: Crazy.
1: Very simple. You're dealing with psychopaths. When you're dealing with psychopaths, all bets are off. When you're part of a religion where your founder of your religion raped a 9-year-old and called it a marriage, takes multiple boys and rapes boys, molests boys.
0: That's a big secret in the world of Islam, by the way. The lust for young boys. There's a lot of pedophilia in that religion, from everything I can determine. It's there. They always talk about the 72 virgins you get when you die, but they don't ever mention there's supposedly 27 virgin boys you get too, little boys.
1: Yes.
0: That's your reward. So think about it.
1: In the villages in Afghanistan, I was told by Afghanistan veterans that in these villages in Afghanistan, they dress little boys up like little girls and they rape them. The elders, the elder pigs in that root, that death cult. What is it? Death cult. Let's face it. Yeah. You have two types of Muslim. You have the extremist Muslim that will slit your throat, and moderate Muslim that will hold you down while the extremist is slitting your throat.
0: Wow. Just for you newcomers, Gary served. He was there. He had intimate knowledge of the culture, of the religion, of the way the people think. They do not and will not fit here. Here's a story now. Mamdani in New York, the mayor of New York, right? This should give everybody certainly cause for concern, great concern. Zohran Mamdani attended Friday prayers at a mosque where the imam literally called out loud for the killing of all non-Muslims, most especially whites. Okay? Nobody gave it any attention. The Zionist media hid it. Nobody knew about it. So there you go.
1: They
0: want us dead, friends. Seriously.
1: Of course. And the funniest people I'll find are blacks. And I'll tell you about black people who convert to Muslim. This is their logic. This is to tell you the ones especially that go to that convert to Islam.
0: We got
1: Islam.
0: Just about 30 seconds, Gary. Go ahead.
1: The reason why they say is because they say they go to the Muslim religion because the Christian religion enslaved them in this country. Well, I tell black people this. You know, the reason why you can't find any descendants of black slaves of the Muslims, because the Muslims used to castrate them. Every one of them. That's why. Mm-hmm. But you have the moron with the peanut brain. Say, I'm going to convert to Islam because they didn't treat slaves bad. No, they just castrated you people.
0: Oh, no. People don't understand the Islam and the slave industry, huge for almost 1,000 years. They would take their ships, sail up to Europe, kidnap white, especially white women, and put them right into service as slaves, as sex slaves, you name it. Everybody they stole, little boys, all of them. This was a huge problem for hundreds and hundreds of years. No.
1: Which is why Northern Africa is as mulattoes, by the way, because a lot
0: that's
1: of
0: correct. That is
1: from
0: correct.
1: Northern Africa came from the white women that they stole. And
0: especially Ireland. They went after the Irish for some reason. I've read that, too. It's really terrible. Gary, thank you for the update. Always amazing to take a look inside your mind. You have a lot of wisdom, and we appreciate it. All right.
1: You have a good
0: talk
1: evening.
0: Talk soon.
1: Thank you.
0: You bet. All right. Gary Holland, again. That guy is a remarkable synthesis of an incredible amount of knowledge. All right, be right back. Hour 3, Father Kramer, coming up next. Once and learn. You can pick it up in a year and learn. It doesn't wear out. It's a true phenomenon. Go to trendsjournal.com. That's trendsjournal.com.
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0: 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The radiation is migrating inland and is moving across the entire country. There's only one proven defender to radiation exposure, the brilliant Chernobyl-proven discovery of Dr. Michael Kiriak, which combines the four most potent and powerful algaes on the planet, imported to the U.S. and known as Bio's Superfood. I've taken Bio's Superfood every day for several years now and want you to do the same for your sake and the health and safety of your family and loved ones. 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

0: Okay, welcome back. Time to spend a little discussion with Father Paul Kramer about the future, the imminent and immediate future of the Catholic Church, which isn't looking very good at the moment. I'm still expecting, hoping that somebody will essentially declare a war, a religious war against the frauds who have taken control of the Vatican. Something like that is going to have to happen. A formal declaration of war against the fraudulent Vatican and its pagan religion agenda, and worse. And it's not good. I'm going to repeat what I mentioned last hour. New York's mayor, Mamdani, right? The Islamist who believes in all the things that Muslims do, such as female genital mutilation, such as honor killings, such as killing every human being who is not a member of Islam. Got it? Any non-Muslim should be killed. Now, New York Mayor Mamdani went to Friday prayers, and they'll probably put in speakers all over New York City, 5 times a day, the call to prayer. You watch. He went to Friday prayers at a mosque where the imam, the big shot, literally stood up apparently and called for the killing of all infidels. This is not new, but hearing it here in the U.S., maybe some of you will become more aware of the danger you're in. Anyone who is a non-Muslim in the U.S. should be killed. That's Mayor Mamdani. That's Islam. Isn't that nice? At any rate, hello, Father Kramer. Welcome back, my friend. Always good to talk with you.
1: Yes, great to be back. And unfortunately, here in the European Union, we have such an invasion of Muslims who are mostly young men of military age. They're not refugees. They are invaders.
0: Oh, I hear it. I hear you. Same thing over here with our Latin Americans. A lot of military age people. Yes, go ahead.
1: And in Catholic prophecy, and we know from the message of Fatima, there's going to be a world war. But what is often forgotten, that in the prophecies of the saints, for example, the Blessed Virgin Mary Sister Elena Aiello, she's beatified by Pope Benedict XVI. She spoke of an Islamic war, a jihad that will be waged in Europe, and it will take place either simultaneously or just before the Russians invade. Russia is going to invade. And Western propaganda, of course, tries to make the Russians look like Nazi Germany, like Hitler wanting to invade and conquer the world.
0: Yeah.
1: But it's quite the opposite. Russia is being provoked. The West has...
0: I've never seen anything like
1: Western
0: it.
1: Ally,
0: I agree.
1: The United States and its NATO allies are trying to bring about the end of Russia. They're trying to destroy Russia as a country and replace it with a collection of little client states that will be subservient to the Western financial powers.
0: Right. A collection of provinces, if you will. Hey, I have another question real quick. Britain is now launching, whether they agree to it or not, they're sending missiles, drones, if you want to be strict, to Ukraine. But they are overseeing the launch of a lot of these things. They're giving them to the Ukrainians. They are directly involved with fighting a war against Russia. So is the formerly United States of America, giving them all kinds of technology. I don't know what else it's going to take for Russia to react in terms of what is actually going on, which is an overt NATO and American attack on Russia. How much more can Putin take? Or is he under the thumb of the Zionist Jewish oligarchs there who don't want any more trouble for their kind? I don't know what's going on, but it's crazy. I can tell you that.
1: The oligarchs could only exert so much power. But the man in charge of the country who has the commanding authority over the armed forces is the President Vladimir Putin. So he is a patriot. He loves his country. He seeks the best interest of what is geographically the largest country in the world. What is militarily with its nuclear weapons, the most powerful military country in the world. And with its military alliances, certainly the most powerful military force in the world. So he's the man with the gun in his hand. The oligarchs have money in their hands, but you can't shoot a coin. You can shoot a bullet.
0: Right.
1: So ultimately the power lies with the government under Putin. So when push comes to shove, he's going to say no more of this.
0: When? 4 years plus now. And he still has not been able to, with the best, arguably the best military in the world, get all of the Ukrainians out of the Donbass. Still, there are many Ukrainians living in the Donbass, controlling towns, villages, some cities. He can't get them out yet. This has been a terrible World War I. It's worse than World War I. Trench warfare, epic. I just don't understand it. So the question would be, Father Kramer, and you're not a military analyst, but when is Putin going to get the green light to say, okay, enough is enough, and then issue an ultimatum, for example, to Zelensky, another Jew, just like the Jewish oligarchs in Russia, to tell Zelensky, you got 36 hours or whatever to empty Kiev, Kharkov, and Odessa, for example, of all the people, you have to give them 48 hours, whatever. And then we're coming in, we're going to level it. And that's the end of the war. That's the end of the war. Nothing is being done that's going to end this war any sooner than some kind of a long attrition. It's 4 years plus already of the Ukrainian forces, which are made up of almost entirely white Christian men and women. This is a Holocaust on Christians. No one wants to talk about that either. Go ahead, please.
1: Putin is not like Trump. I think we all...

0: ago, a couple of years ago, Putin made his response when he said he was making his pivot to the Middle East. Remember that?
1: Yeah.
0: And that was when he hooked up more closely with Iran. What this means is that basically he's waiting for the Islamic countries to make their move. And the man who is going to provoke the Islamic countries to make their move is Donald Trump. Or possibly Netanyahu, but I think it's Trump. The way Trump is so obsessed with the idea of using nuclear weapons now. He wants to use nuclear weapons. He wants to use the nuclear weapon on Iran, like that's just going to end the whole problem. That we have a bigger gun than them. We're going to clobber them, and that's going to be the end of the Islamic Republic.
1: Yeah, well, you know they've rewritten the basic rules of engagement regarding tactical nukes, but I don't think they put a cap on anything. They just have rewritten the rules of engagement to allow nuclear weapons now. That's the word we get in the media.
0: I mean, Trump, I think he's much too simple-minded to understand what will be the negative repercussions.
1: Yes, sir.
0: If a nuclear weapon is used, the United States will become a pariah immediately throughout the whole world. The United States is going to face sanctions, crippling sanctions.
1: I know you think. I'm just being objective here. I wonder if the United States is first to use a nuke against Iran, it'll be because the Jewish state ordered it. They want the U.S. to carry that onus and not the Jewish state, but it'll be the Jews who are behind it. And I'm wondering if one looks at the use of a tactical nuclear weapon, 3 or 4 or 5 of them, whatever, and it does actually create a break in the Iranian will, which I don't believe it will. What does that mean for the rest of the planet? What does it mean for Kim Jong-un? What does it mean for Xi Jinping? What does it mean for other countries who have nukes that don't talk about them? That once that door is opened, Again, 1945, I don't think there's any stopping it. I don't think we're going to become a pariah. I don't think the world has the moral integrity to do it. But that's just me. But your point is a good one. It could happen.
0: There's also a much greater danger, something more palpably feasible that could take place. Now, I remember when a Turkish sociologist way back in around the early 80s, it was late 70s, early 80s, after the revolution in Iran, he spoke of Turkey being the most liberal, westernized, democratic country in all the Islamic world. But it's the but if our clerics go up into their minarets and proclaim jihad just to a man, we will all wage jihad. We will drop what we are doing and wage jihad. Now, the Iranians are Shiites, and this puts something of an inferiority complex on the ones who consider themselves vastly superior. The Sunnis are considered the orthodox Muslims. The Shiites are generally considered to be the heretics. But who is taking the side of defending the Palestinians? It's the heretics. It's the Shiites. And that is something that will cause the motivate the Sunni countries not to be outdone by these heretics, that they will want to defend against

0: the aggression of the Jewish state, the genocide of the Jewish state. And beyond that, if a nuclear weapon is used on Iran, then the ball will be in their court, the Sunni countries, that the in the name of Islam, an Islamic country has been nuked. And what will the Sunnis do?
1: Right. I don't know.
0: They will unite. They will all unite. They will. This will provoke the jihad. There will be a jihad. It's been prophesied by Catholic saints. No doubt about it. And they will wage a jihad in Europe and in other parts of the world too. And when that takes place, that's when the Russians will make their move.
1: I'm like most everyone. I'm waiting and watching. I'm still appalled that 4 years have passed. And how many young Russian men and women have died? 150,000? 200,000? How many Ukrainian Christian men and women have been sacrificed by the Zionist Jew trisexual pig who's ordering them to go and die? How many? 1 million plus now. And yet the world does nothing. The world does nothing about anything. So, I don't know. It's all very discouraging, very disgusting. It just boggles the mind. Trump is useless. Putin should go in there and give an ultimatum and end this thing. Unless the idea is to keep fighting it so they can use it as a battlefield laboratory for any kind of new weapon system that somebody wants to go to Putin and ask if we can try it out on real people. We know Zelensky has actually advertised that very opportunity to the world. You have a new weapon system? You want to test it here in Ukraine? Contact us immediately. So, yeah, that, I don't know. That's part of it. But 4 years? Nah, doesn't make sense. Not at all. And we know that the opposition against Putin is NATO. It's Russia being attacked by NATO and European countries. Britain, Germany, you name it. Doesn't matter. They're almost all involved. And I don't, and now this talk about they are going to attack and try and take Kaliningrad. That will start a nuclear war if they try that. And Belarus, there's another one. Belarus has nukes. And the president of Belarus has been given the green light by Putin to use them at his own volition, or of his own volition, whenever he wants to. So we're really on the edge here of a lot of crazy things that could literally explode any time.
0: Another consideration, of course, is the Russian mentality. If you look at the intelligence agencies, the KGB, and above all the GRU, they don't like to take chances. They always want a sure thing. How many times the KGB had an operation planned, and they canceled it at the last moment because there was some. Something happened that made it doubtful that they could pull it off perfectly. Maybe they could pull it off anyways, but they always err on the side of caution. They always do that. Now, what are they waiting for now? Well, they're waiting for chaos. They're waiting for a financial economic collapse. They're waiting for an Islamic jihad to be waged. They want chaos. They want Europe falling apart before they invade.
1: Well, they're pretty darn close, aren't they? I don't think. Why would Russia want to invade Europe? They'd stand off and they'd use their Oreshnik, brilliant Oreshnik missiles, all of their other missiles. They would take out key NATO and European capitals, businesses, manufacturing and defense centers. Why would they want to invade Europe and waste another several hundred thousand human lives, their own, and then end up with having to babysit it? They'd have to control and dominate and maintain what they have captured. They don't want that. I don't think.
0: They want to finish the job. They want to finish the job. They don't want to end up like Trump, using his air power against Iran, and the regime is still there. When Russia invades, when Russia wages war, and Putin has come out and said, in fact, that there's going to be nothing left in Europe. There's going to be nothing left to save. Those are his words. So he's going to come down with the sledgehammer on Europe.
1: He has no choice. Europe is blatantly waging war against him and the Russian people. Blatantly.
0: Exactly. Exactly. He's been very patient, but when that patience comes to an end, Russia is going to hit hard.
1: Yeah. Yeah. I hope. I'm people at this point, I think, are so tired of the non-stop stories of death, dying, destruction. They would welcome something major that would end it. And I don't think they would rule anything out. So I don't see the American mythos being cast into the role of some horrible monster. I don't see it. I just think people will accept it for the most part. Once it's done, it's done. And I don't know where else this can go. We have to go. We're going to end up with a nuke being used. I don't see how any other reality makes sense.
0: A nuke,
1: you know,
0: will
1: what
0: be
1: I mean?
0: Used.
1: Yeah.
0: A nuke is going to be used. It's going to be used on Iran.
1: Well, we may end up having the Jews false flag one here and blame Iran. We know that. Look what they did with 9/11. False flag experts, they know.
0: Yeah, exactly. That's exactly what I wanted to say. If you want somebody who's good at doing false flags, they're the ones who do it. Remember the USS Liberty. The American ship that was attacked, ostensibly trying to make it look like it was attacked by the Egyptians. It was the Israelis who attacked that ship.
1: Of course. Of course. Well, then let's go to 9/11. It was all a Mossad operation. Most everyone knows it. No secret.
0: Well, there were five Mossad operatives, Israelis.
1: The dancing Israelis.
0: The dancing Israelis, that's right. They filmed it. They knew in advance that this attack was going to happen. They had their cameras set up. The cameras were rolling at the right moment so they could capture the whole thing on film. And they went on Israeli TV and they admitted it. They openly confessed to what they had done, that they were there to film it.
1: They were hailed as national heroes, just like the Israeli soldiers, male soldiers who are raping male Palestinians right alongside their female Israeli military counterparts who are cheering them on. This is a sick, sick country. Number one LGBTQ destination probably in the world, Tel Aviv. And pedophilia is probably right there. It's said to be the most depraved city in the world by more than a few people. I haven't been there. I can't tell you. I'm just reporting what I hear. It's awful.
0: Well, I don't know if you're going to see much if you go there just as a tourist. when I was in Tel Aviv...
1: Well, you'll see only what they want you to see. You know that.
0: That's right. You've been there. I saw what they wanted me to see.
1: Yeah. Yep. Look, we're in a mess. President Trump is a Zionist chump, a stooge. He only does what he's told, make no mistake about it. And Jerry Kushner, his son-in-law, and his Jewish daughter, Ivanka, and his Jewish grandchildren, make no mistakes, Trump is not an America First president. Sorry, he's not. And look at the results. Wow. Crazy. Well, let's go back to the Catholic Church. I'll ask you again and forgive me. Are you seeing, are you hearing any rumblings of a massive declaration of war on the Vatican by the true faithful in the church? And I'm not a Catholic, I'm just asking. It has to happen. You can't do this. You're outnumbered. You, the ones who see the truth, are outnumbered in money, people, lies. I don't know how you've got to declare, not you, you. Somebody has to declare war against the Bergoglians.
0: The ones
1: that includes,
0: who are
1: that,
0: already...
1: That includes, yeah, go ahead.
0: The ones who are already declaring war on the Bergoglians are not being heard by the ones who should be listening because they have been so brainwashed, they've been so propagandized that as soon as they hear us, they say, "Oh, these people are schismatic. They're against the Pope. They deny the Pope." No, they say we have to recognize this man as the Pope, but we have to resist the evil that he's doing. They don't seem to understand that what the position they represent is not the teaching of the Church. If a man is seemingly the Pope, but he speaks and acts in such a way that manifests that he's a heretic,
1: right,
0: then what these people have been told is wrong. They're saying, well, you have no authority to make a judgment. You can't judge. If you don't have absolute proof that the man is the heretic, if he doesn't come out and say there is no divine trinity, the mass is a medieval invention or something like this, something so blatantly heretical that any Catholic who learned 25% of the basic catechism is going to know that this man's a heretic. That anything short of that, they're going to say, well, you have no right to make a judgment. That's false. That is false. They say only those who have the authority to make a judgment. But against who has the authority to judge the Pope? No one. There's only
1: I do.
0: The church's teaching is this. The church's teaching is this. That if you have a true and valid Pope, one who is not a heretic, one who is undoubtedly a Catholic, then he has the full absolute authority of the as a vicar of Christ on earth. He has the supreme jurisdiction, which is a total fullness of supreme power. But if the Pope is acting in such a way, speaking in such a way that would categorize him, qualify him as a suspect of heresy, he's suspected to be a heretic, then already he becomes a doubtful Pope. And
1: Pope, use that term, and it's very elegant in a way, and from a literary standpoint, it's correct. He is a doubtful Pope. I like that. It's a very good statement.
0: Well, this is the very clear teaching on the papacy by the man who is held up by the Church's magisterium as the number one authority on explaining the church's teaching about the papacy. That's Saint Robert Bellarmine. Saint Robert Bellarmine explains, and not just Bellarmine alone, but along with basically along with the, what has become the unanimous teaching of theologians in the late 19th century,
1: right
0: after the First Vatican Council, that if a pope is a heretic, then he is not a true pope. He's a false pope. He's a false pope. He's a counterfeit.
1: Got it.
0: So if the man is suspected to be a heretic, and it's not just some idle suspicion, but if there is evidence, there is evidence which are what in law are called the indicia of crime, the indicia of heresy. If there are the words and actions that constitute the indicia of heresy, then the man is to be categorized, to be qualified to what degree of suspicion. If he is strongly suspected, as in vehemently suspected or violently suspected of heresy, then he is clearly a doubtful pope. At best, if he's violently suspect of heresy, then he's almost, we say, morally certain. There's enough evidence to convict him of heresy, and therefore, for all intents and purposes, he's to be regarded as a false pope. And even if it's a vehement suspicion of heresy, he's a doubtful pope. And if he's engaged in actions and words that are tending to destroy the church, then Catholics have no obligation to obey such a pope.
1: Right,
0: and this is unanimously taught by the approved commentators on canon law, and according to canon law itself, that where you have the doctors of law all in agreement in a consensus on a particular point, that interpretation of a law is to be followed. So what it means is this: that if a man qualifies as a suspect of heresy on the basis of the objective evidence that demonstrates beyond any doubt that the man is at least to be held in suspicion of heresy, then the Catholics do not have any obligation to be subject to him. They can withdraw submission. They don't have to obey him. They don't have to recognize him as pope. They hold him in suspicion. And that is the church's teaching. It's not what the Bergolians and the Prevostians are saying now. They're saying now, you have no right to judge. He's the pope. Who are you to judge? Well, the church has answered that question. If anyone has that, anyone who's capable of examining evidence, anyone who's capable of seeing the evidence, can see plainly, according to the teaching of the church, what constitutes suspicion of heresy, then, if those facts and circumstances are such that they indicate that the person is a suspect of heresy, then, in conscience, the Catholic has a right to withdraw submission and not recognize that man as pope, but to hold him in doubt as a doubtful pope. Once Catholics do this, then they have the freedom to act as if there is no pope. And that is what has been done just a few weeks ago, when traditional Catholic bishops were consecrated by the Society of St. Pius X, founded by the late Archbishop Marcel Lefebvre. The Vatican answered by saying they have gone into schism, they have become schismatic, they are excommunicated. And in fact, they are not schismatic. This is the second time this happened. It happened in 1988 when Archbishop Lefebvre consecrated four bishops. John Paul II rather stupidly came out and said this was a schismatic act. And there were eminent professors of canon law, doctors of canon law, candidates for doctorate of canon law, all writing articles explaining the law of the church, citing all the authoritative documents and the text of the text of the statutes of canon law itself, showing that this is not a systematic act. And if they believe that they did it under necessity, under circumstances that justify it under necessity, that they do not incur an automatic penalty of excommunication. Certainly, they have invoked that state of necessity as justifying the consecration of these men as bishops. And since it is clear to anyone who has the Catholic faith that we have a true emergency in the church where a gang of heretics have taken over the Vatican, you have clowns like this Tuto Fernandez, who denies the dogma of hell, the dogma of the eternity of hell. He denies it. He says no one. That he says the God that he believes in will not condemn anyone to the eternity of hell.
1: Yeah,
0: the man's a heretic. Bergoglio said the same thing, and Prevost keeps this man in power. Obviously, he believes the same thing, but he won't come out and say it because he wants to maintain that. That thin veil that gives him some appearance of being Catholic, some flimsy appearance of being Catholic, just so that those Catholic people who are deceived by these criminals in the Vatican that they won't recognize these heretics for what they are. They are the enemies of the church. They are the heretics who were a cancer inside the body of the church, and they have commandeered the infrastructure. They have taken over the Vatican. It is just as it was in the time of the Arian heresy when St. Athanasius, the doctor of the church, the great defender of the faith, came out and said, they have the buildings, they have the churches, we have the faith. The only difference now is, I forgot the name of the emperor at the time, but the emperor attempted to install a second pope. And there would be co-popes, there would be two popes in the church, one favoring the Arians and one who was a Catholic. But the Liberius was the Catholic pope. And Felix was the anti-pope. And the Romans drove Felix out. And they drove the Arian out and they kept the Catholic pope.
1: Gotcha.
0: That's the only difference, because now the heretics have taken over the Vatican and they are the ones who control not just the diocesan apparatus in the various dioceses of the world, but they have the Vatican. Now they own the Vatican. That's the only difference. But otherwise, it is the same thing. And this was foreseen. St. Vincent of Lerins, who spoke about that Arian crisis, hypothesized in such a way that he was foretelling that this would take place someday, that you would have a more general crisis when not just a portion, not just a large portion, but seemingly when it was seen that the entire church had fallen to a heresy. He said, then what can we do? He said, in such an instance, the only thing we can do is hold to the traditions that have been handed to us. And that we are not going to be deceived by any lying novelty. And that is what the Vatican, is offering the Catholic people today. Lying novelties. Not the apostolic tradition. And those bishops who are speaking about the synodal process, some of them, one German bishop, I mentioned the name in the past, even comes out and says during the synod, we have to ditch this apostolic tradition. We have to get rid of it. It's no longer useful.
1: Got it.
0: Because the synodal process is going to determine what is divine revelation from now on. the synodal process. And what is the synodal process? The synodal process is Prevost, Leo XIV, appoints bishops, like-minded heretics. They preside over conferences and synods. They come up with recommendations, and they send these recommendations to Rome to be rubber-stamped by the heretic-in-chief. And that's the synodal process. And they say, well, the whole church wants a modification of the church's moral doctrine, of the church's dogma, and therefore, because it is across the board, the hierarchies all over the world want these changes now, so we have to rubber stamp them. Now, the only problem is this: it doesn't matter if the universal synodal church, the universal the heretical church created by the heretical counter church, the counterfeit church created by Bergoglio, doesn't matter if that false church universally wants these changes to be made. Of course they're going to want these changes to be made. They are rebelling against the apostolic tradition. They're rebelling against the teaching of Christ that we've received from the apostles. They're against that. They have these lying novelties, these new doctrines that essentially allow for sexual diversity, basically a complete nullification of all moral standards, and dogmatic articles of faith. Of course, they will all fall in the name of pluralism, that they want what Freemasonry calls a dogma-free Christianity. And that's what the ecumenism of Vatican II ultimately leads to. That's what it's ultimately intended to lead to. It is a dogma-free Christianity, which, of course, is the creation of Freemasonry. This new synodal church, with its fluid teaching on morality, and with its nebulous teaching on dogma, which basically nullifies all dogma and all moral standards, that is the Masonic creation. That is the Trojan horse of Freemasonry that has taken over the Vatican and masquerades as being Catholic. And the Catholic people are being told, you can't judge against that because they're the pastors of the church, they're the authorities, that only the pastors could judge. But this is when the mafia takes over the courts, when the mafia takes over the government, are we going to say only the mafia can judge? No. We have to be able to look at them and say, wait a minute, that's not a legitimate government. That's the mafia. And that's what the Vatican is now. It is a Masonic mafia that has taken over the Vatican. And we as Catholics, according to Catholic teaching, we have the right and we have the duty and conscience to resist them. And since they manifest themselves to be, at the very least, gravely suspect of heresy, we may withdraw. Morally, we have the right and, in fact, the duty to withdraw submission and not recognize them as pastors of the church, not recognize that man as pope, not recognize the cardinals and bishops that he's appointing, because they're all a gang of heretics. And I
1: couldn't agree more. They're awful. And everything I've heard, they're awful people.
0: We cannot be in communion with heretics. They want to excommunicate us? What can we say? If I can change a quotation of a famous movie character.
1: Okay.
0: I would say to them, if they're going to excommunicate me, I could say, go ahead, make my eternity. A little bit of a change. Apologies to Clint Eastwood, I say.
1: That's good.
0: Go ahead.
1: That's good.
0: Make my eternity.
1: No, it's very good. No problem. I still and will always feel that at some point, somebody, some group is going to have to stand up and file, as it were, in the Vatican, or certainly just through the media, a declaration of purpose to retrieve, to recover, and to restore the real Catholic Church and faith. There has to be a formal declaration of war, or this is not going to go anywhere. I just don't see it. Maybe I'm blind. I don't know. I'm telling you how it looks from here, everyone, and I know there are a lot of Catholics listening. But this Bergoglian takeover must be rejected, or the Catholic religion is toast. Done. It'll be just another tentacle of the globalists and their Zionist New World Order. That's what they're after. So I don't know. Does that make sense to you, Father Kramer? Somebody has to stand up and issue a formal, written, documented declaration of absolute refusal to accept what's being done to the church. Somebody has to do that. It has to. It can't just be talked among the few or mentioned on a few radio formats like this one. It's got to be a major declaration and pronouncement. I think, does that work for you? Or is that something that is just not part of the Catholic ethos? You've got a lot of history here. You know, you've worked through things before. So I don't know.
0: It will happen. It will happen. And it doesn't look today like it's going to happen anytime soon, but it always does happen when you least expect it. Events will take place, and it will provoke this kind of a declaration, and it will happen.
1: Why don't you do it? Put your name on it. You'll go down in Catholic history. You know the situation. Right? You and the Archbishop, who's been very brave, he's standing up. You have nothing to lose. Think about it. Just a thought. Vigano could do it. You could co-sign it. I don't know. I'm just outside, you know, offering my 2 cents. But I really think now's the time. And if you would put your name on it, you will go down in history.
0: It's
1: Maybe
0: not
1: it's not the kind of history you want to go down in. I don't know. Go ahead.
0: I've pretty much made the declaration myself.
1: You've done it brilliantly. So to transform it into a written document. You're on record already on this program, I know, as having spoken exactly what I'm alluding to here.
0: We need more than Archbishop Bigano and myself, just to name the two of us.
1: I think you could probably find others, retired perhaps, excommunicated even. I mean, there are others who would, I think, jump to stand with you. Just my observation again. I'm not in the church. Just a thought.
0: But what we need is organizationally that the entire apparatus of church operation will be put together so that we can operate as the Catholic Church again. And as far as those synodalists are concerned, we just shut them out. They're not part of our ecclesial world. They're outside. They're on the outside looking in. As Pope Innocent III said about the heretics, if a pope becomes a heretic, He is outside the church. He is already condemned by God. He is to be cast out and trampled underfoot by men, because the heretics are aliens. What are aliens? They are on the outside looking in. They're not inside the church. They're outside of the church. So we treat them like the excommunicates that they are, because they have excommunicated themselves from the Catholic Church. They say that we are excommunicated. No, they have excommunicated themselves by publicly embracing heresy, promoting heresy shamelessly. So we have to treat them they are, for what they are, and they are heretics. We ignore them. We get on with our life. We get on with the life of the church, with the work of the church, the ministry of the church, and we ignore them. That's what the church teaches that we. That's what the church teaches we must do.
1: Let's turn the other cheek. I get it. I get it. But I don't. Look, I'll sign it. I mean, I'll be happy to add my name to it. I just think a formal declaration of the things you have already made abundantly clear with your outstanding and eloquent diction, your choice of words, your expressions, your analyses. You've got it. You've done it. So it's already been done. I don't see any harm in putting it in writing. I don't. But anyway, we have to go, Father Kramer. We'll talk again in a couple of weeks. Think about these things. Maybe they'll be, I don't know. That's just, again, I feel like I'm being a little rude almost. I'm outside, but that's how it looks to me. Just my thoughts. So thank you. Very good. Excellent job. And take care of yourself and be safe.
0: Bye now.
1: Okay. Father Paul Kramer. Okay, gang. Friday night. We'll be here during the weekend, as always, trying to track this insanity. Thank you for being here all week. And for some of you, I had another email, somebody who has been listening for over 30 years. Wow. Thank you. We'll talk soon. Take care, and do be safe out there.
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3: Coming to you from beautiful and picturesque Monterey Bay and bring you the news behind the news, the story behind the story. Hoping to convince you that reality is usually scoffed at and that illusion is usually king. But in the battle for survival of Western civilization, it's going to be reality and not illusion or delusion that'll determine what the future will bring. And I need to remind you the views expressed here are not necessarily those of the owners, management, staff, sponsors, or supporters of the station you're listening to. They happen to be my views, and well, for the next hour, they're going to be the views of Dr. Orly Tates. And Dr. Tates comes from a communist country. She values freedom probably a lot more than most Americans do, because she knows what it is to live without tyranny, live without freedom, and because she sees the same things happening to our country that happened to hers. Dr. Tays is a lawyer, she is a dentist, and of course she is an activist, and she has brought a number of lawsuits against President Barack Obama for his fraudulent claiming to be an American citizen, where all the information shows he was not born in the United States, or if he was, he certainly has never shown his legitimate long-term birth form. And so basically, of course, Orly has actually had a number of lawsuits. She has apparently one that's going to be heard very, very soon. Of course, Barack Obama is doing everything they can to block this information from getting out. The fact that he is not entitled to be the President of the United States, many, certainly the people in Congress, know this is true, but they're all afraid to take a stand against the President for fear of the horrible retaliation that come against them and their families. But Dr. Tays, courageous beyond a bound, certainly is involved in this. Dr. Tays, thanks so very much for being with us.
4: Thank you for having me on the program.
3: Why don't you go ahead and tell our listeners about what's really going on, of course, what you are doing, and about some of these lawsuits that you have.
4: Well, I have a hearing coming on January 3rd. It's going to be in Sacramento.
3: No, and today, are you on a regular hard line or not?
4: You know what? I can call you from the hard line.
3: Would you mind doing that? Because I really want our listeners to hear what you have to say.
4: Okay,
3: give us a call right back, and certainly we'll get that out to Kate. So, and basically, because I want you to hear her story. I mean, what can one person do? A lot of us have this feeling, well, what can I possibly do? Well, there's a lot that you can do if you put your mind to it. And here's a woman who's a practicing dentist. But actually, she is on her own going all over the country, and she's launched a number of individual lawsuits against the President of the United States in many states. And of course, she has to depend upon some financial help from people across the land who are actually helping her financially. But most of this she has to do on her own. I'm sure she'll want to go ahead

0: you know, we'll see what will happen there.
1: Well, basically, of course, will President Obama have lawyers there to represent him and his position?
0: Yes. Well, actually, the U.S. Attorney's Office is representing, in this case, they're representing Congress, members of Congress, President of the Senate.
1: Hold that thought. Hold that thought for just a moment, and we'll be right back here. Well, this is Dr. Stan of Force into Rehab. Dr. Orly Tate's back with us, and she's going to be having a hearing. Oh, that hearing is going to be in Sacramento. And when is that hearing going to be?
0: January 3rd at 2 p.m. in U.S. District Court for the Eastern District of California in Sacramento.
1: Okay, that's January 3rd at 2 o'clock in Sacramento. And if you want more information, you can get that from Dr. Tate's. But basically, the case is going to be heard before a federal court. Now, basically, the point that Dr. Tate's makes is the Social Security that Barry Sotero uses. And that's his real name. It's not Osama bin Laden. I should say Obama, Hussein, Barack Hussein Obama. But basically, the Social Security card that he uses is not his Social Security card. It comes from Connecticut. And, of course, he's never been in Connecticut. And then, of course, his long-form birth certificate is a frank forgery. And this has been certified by a number of experts. What about his draft card? Do we know anything about his draft card? Is that fraudulent as well?
0: Absolutely. Sheriff Alpaya provided affidavits showing that indeed it represents a forgery. So is his chief investigator, Mike Zullo. We had a federal agent, Stephen Kaufman, who submitted the information back in 2009 that I have provided to the Director of Selective Service, and that clearly shows that it is a forgery. What's interesting, which makes it so vivid as a forgery, is the fact that the stamp that they have affixed to it has only a two-digit year, even though all the other documents and stamps always have a four-digit year when you look at the U.S. postal stamp.
1: So basically, his birth certificate is a forgery, his draft card is a forgery, and he's using somebody else's Social Security number? Is that basically what we're talking about?
0: Yes. Yes. And, you know, it's interesting. Just yesterday, Brian Schatz, who was the former chairman of the Democratic Party of Hawaii back in 2008. He was the chairman of the Democratic Party of Hawaii, and he was the chair of Obama's campaign there, was appointed to become the next U.S. senator from Hawaii. And what's interesting is the fact that the state of Hawaii has a requirement where when a candidate is running for office, the state party has to sign official certification of nomination that states that the candidate is eligible according to the U.S. Constitution. And John Kerry had such a certification. Al Gore had such a certification. All of the certifications until Obama had statement that this candidate is eligible according to nomination. What happened with Obama, because it's common knowledge in Hawaii, and particularly in the government of Hawaii, that Obama is not eligible, apparently Brian Schatz decided to do something to help his buddy. And
1: by his buddy, you mean Barack Obama?
0: Obama.
1: Barry Sotero. Go ahead.
0: And somehow shield himself from future criminal investigation. He removed from the official certification of nomination the words eligible according to Constitution, and replaced it with the words eligible according to rules and regulations of the Democratic Party. And that's the garbage that he filed with the
1: now this is in this was in reference to Barry Sotero's eligibility to run for the presidency. Is that what you're saying?
0: Yes. And that's how, actually, Obama got his nomination from the state of Hawaii, in spite of the fact that most of the officials in the state of Hawaii know that there is no birth certificate for him in any hospital in Hawaii. He was not born there. So now, Brian Schatz was rewarded for falsification of records and obstruction of justice and de facto committing treason, where he, you know, he committed treason by allowing a citizen of Indonesia, Barack Obama, get in the White House with forged IDs. And he was nominated and by Neil Abercrombie, who is, of course, a friend of Barack Obama and governor of Hawaii, to be the next senator, and he was sworn in by Joe Biden.
1: All right, fine. So, Chris, there's a lot of skullduggery going on there. Well, now, as far as the other cases, I know that you've actually launched a number of lawsuits or filed a number of lawsuits in various states dealing with, of course, the, Barry Sotero's eligibility to be the President of the United States. What has happened in those other cases? Has the federal government brought pressure on the judges to force them to simply ignore the evidence, or what?
0: I believe so. We had a case in the state of Indiana where we already had trial, and we brought evidence, we brought witnesses. We had, for example, witness Paul Irie, who has 57 years of experience in typesetting and printing. And the judge allowed his evidence on the record. And after this was allowed on the record, after trial, retroactively, the judge vacated the whole trial, saying that witnesses did not have standing and she should not have allowed trial in the first place. That's how she dismissed the case, retroactively. What's interesting that after trial, the court reporter actually told us the audio tape of the trial where she had witness testimony, and somebody, a third party, posted that online. So apparently this judge was under so much pressure that not only she vacated retroactively the trial, she tried to intimidate the plaintiff to somehow put pressure on third parties to remove from the internet, from YouTube, the audio tape of the hearing. And she sent a letter to all the plaintiffs, all the, you know, plaintiffs in the case, saying that she's scheduling a hearing to see if we should be sanctioned for
1: publishing the audio tape
0: right. in violation of the court order and in violation of the rules of judicial conduct. So I wrote to the judge. And I said, Your Honor, first of all, there was we never violated any orders. There was never an order saying anything about audio tape or YouTube. The only court order that was made during trial is no videotaping and no cameras, and nobody videotaped anything. There were no cameras in the courtroom. This is an audio tape that was lawfully sold to parties by the court reporter. Rules of judicial conduct has to do with something that judge should or should not do. We're not a judge, so we have, this has nothing to do with that. So she sat on it, and she didn't rule, and it was before Thanksgiving. She didn't rule until the last moment, and it really spoiled my Thanksgiving. I had my sons here from college and their friends, and instead of enjoying Thanksgiving and family, I was really worried because, you know, I've seen so much corruption in the judiciary that I really didn't know what the judge is going to do. And I actually asked them to give me an answer whether I should go to Indiana or not in advance, because it costs over $500 for the ticket, you know, the airfare, hotel, it's all expensive. And we had situations where judges would cancel hearing the last moment, and I would lose money on the airfare and money that I've paid for witnesses. So I was supposed to fly to Indiana Monday morning. The hearing was on Tuesday, and I just postponed my flight, and I got a call when actually I was supposed to be already in the air, and the assistant to the judge said that she vacated this hearing. There will be no such hearing. I realized that she did something wrong, but, you know, she waited till the last moment, and, you know, I lost money on airfare. I lost time because

0: That is true. What have you been able to determine? Because I know you've investigated this. What have you found out about the site of Barry Sotero's birth?
1: Well, absolutely. First of all, we have a transcript of the government of the session of the government of Kenya when Minister of Lands openly speaks about the fact that Barack Obama was born in Kenya. As a matter of fact, they're talking about multiculturalism, where Barack Obama is saying, well, if United States wouldn't have multiculturalism, how else a man who was born right here in Kenya could become a U.S. president? And who is he talking about? Clearly not George Washington. We have a high-ranking official of the government of Kenya saying he was born there. We have his biography that he himself submitted to his literary agent, where he is saying that he was born in Kenya and raised in Indonesia. And of course, when he decided that he wants to run for office, he suddenly came up with a new story.
0: So basically, of course, then, this whole thing is fraudulent. But why is the media covering it up? Why is any of the newspapers or television stations carrying your story and certainly covering your court hearings, trying to get the truth out? We're going to be back here in just a moment with Dr. Orly Tates right here at Radio Liberty. And she has taken a heroic position trying to bring the truth out, not getting much help from ABC, CBS, NBC.
1: Well, you know, we know that a lot of what is happening today is manipulated. A lot comes from our ruling oligarchy of a small group of most wealthiest families in the country who are really pulling the strings. And Obama is very convenient. He's just a convenient puppet. And he comes from the very corrupt environment of Chicago. That's where he was reared, he, when you look at his career as a state senator, as a U.S. senator in Hawaii, we see a lot of very suspect manipulation, where large amounts of money were going in different directions under his auspices. He's very convenient. He has no allegiance to this country. He has no scruples. He has a big red button that can be pushed by people in the know. He's just very convenient. The ruling oligarchy decided that he's the guy that they want in power. That's why he is being protected. Today we have enormous censorship of all of our media. We have most of our what's called mainstream media is in the hands of very few wealthiest families. They control most of our media, and the same families control pull the strings of our Congress, White House, and most judges. And they decided to keep him in power. A lot of our elections are nothing but an illusion, and they keep him in power. And anything in the media that goes against the main script is being just removed from the script, is being censored out. I have names of media, of reporters, media personalities, been fired and threatened if they ever even decided to report anything on Obama and his forged ideas. For example, there was a reporter of WGO radio in New York, Steve Musburg, who has been a big supporter of mine, and he had me on his program a number of times. He has a syndicated show. He was fired. Greg Jackson, here in California, he was on Salem Radio. He was fired. And a number of others who were just fired for daring to have me on the show and talking about this.
0: Well, that's the nice thing about what I do, Dr.

0: States, basically. Of course, we pay for our time thanks to the generous support of our listeners and our Radio Liberty family of supporters and our advertisers and others. And basically, of course, they can't fire me. The people can't stop financing us, but the people who do support my ministry are people who know where I stand. They know that they're going to hear the truth on my programs, and of course we're not answerable to the people who run the major radio networks, both Christian and conservative. And I'm so sorry to hear that the Salem Network had gone right along with this facade. We'll be back here in just a moment at Radio Liberty. Well, this is Dr. Stan. Our guest is Dr. Orly Tates. Our telephone number is 1-888-24-LIBERTY. 1-888-24-LIBERTY. And Dr. Tates was just telling us about several talk show hosts, certainly one in New York, another working for a major Christian network, radio network, with dozens of stations all across the country. This woman had been working for them as a talk show host, but because she had Dr. Tates on, why? Because she was fired. The people back in New York were fired. And if you have a job working in television or in radio, or for newspapers, and you tell the truth, you are in danger of being fired. And I have basically had people tell me personally that if they told the truth on radio, they would be fired, and that's the reason they don't. They want to keep their jobs. Glenn Beck told the truth about what was going on, and Fox simply fired him. Other people are fired, but they certainly don't have the notoriety of Glenn Beck. But once you're fired from the media, they will blacklist you. You can't get another job. And so this is why most people simply go right along to get along. Well, Dr. Tays, how many suits have you brought across the country, certainly trying to demonstrate that Barry Sotero, also known as President Obama, is not eligible to be the president because he's not a natural-born American. Again, our number is 1-888-24-LIBERTY. 1-888-24-LIBERTY or 464-8295 if you have a question or comment. But how many lawsuits have you actually filed, Dr. Tates?
1: Oh, you know what, I didn't even count, but in the last 4 years I have filed a number of cases, and I've done more than any other attorney in the country on this issue, bringing legal actions, appearing in court in multiple states on behalf of members of the military and civilians, and I brought the most explosive evidence. We came very close to removing him from the ballot back in the state of Georgia, where the judge allowed evidence. They filed a motion to dismiss. They filed a motion to quash. And those were overruled by judges who allowed us to proceed. But finally, I guess there was pressure on the judge, and the judge said that the evidence against Obama was not convincing enough, even though we had 7 experts testifying, and Obama did not have anybody to testify there. So
0: are these jury trials or are these just trials before a judge?
1: Before judge. Not one single judge allowed the jury trial.
0: Why can't you get a jury trial and let the jury decide?
1: Oh, we ask for jury trial time and again, and the judges just nullify juries. They just usurp the jury functions, and they deprive us of our Seventh Amendment right to a jury trial. That's the biggest problem. We are deprived of this right, just as we are deprived of our First Amendment right for redress of grievances.
0: Don't you have this First Amendment right to a trial by jury on an issue of this importance?
1: Well, in civil trial by jury civil cases, it's the Seventh Amendment. Yes, we have it, but the judges just deny it to us. They just, just write denied, or they find some technical reasons to dismiss cases on, small matters and technicalities, and just deny us our right for jury trials. And when you go to higher courts, they're even more corrupt than the lower courts. The higher the court is, the more corrupt it is. And quite often, decisions of the higher courts are prepared by staff attorneys, law clerks, who typically come from a handful of very well-connected firms who are part of the establishment. They'll clerics write whatever needs to be written by the establishment, and the judges just rubber stamp that. In most times, I think the judges in higher courts don't even read what's written there. And actually, there is a book that I read, a book by Justice Scalia, Anthony Scalia, who is a non-conservative judge, where he is saying that most cases, that come to the Supreme Court, the judges have no clue what's written there. There are over 80,000 cases that are sent to the Supreme Court, and only 800 I have heard by the judges.
0: Hold that thought for just a moment. We're going to have to take a break. We have Chuck calling from Auburn Hills, Michigan. We have Dan calling from Tri-Cities, Washington. And if you're out there in the listening audience, you have a question or comment, why, we'll be glad to have you on in just a minute. We'll get to, we're probably going to hear Chuck during the break, and we'll get to Tim after we get back. But our telephone number is 1-888-24-LIBERTY. 1-888-24-LIBERTY. Unfortunately, when you take God and prayer out of our schools and our colleges, the Ten Commandments out, it's little wonder that our courts become corrupt. And judge after judge after judge has refused a jury trial to try to get to the truth.

0: Well, this is Dr. Stan, and let's go and talk to... Oh, we have a Chuck calling from Auburn Hills, Michigan. Hi, Chuck. How are we doing?
1: Well, I'm pretty good. I got a question. You know, I think that, you know, you're trying to take Obama to court in the northern states. You might do better to go to Texas, where they don't really appreciate him too much there anyways.
0: All right, fine. Well, let's talk to Dr. Taze. How do you feel about that, Sidney? Have you tried getting into Texas to, would you get a better, a federal judge in Texas than you would elsewhere, do you think?
2: Well, you know, I had a case a while ago, which was in a state court in Texas where I helped a plaintiff, and the judge just wouldn't hear anything. He just said, he stated right away, dismissed. He just refused to hear any evidence. And that was a while ago in 2008, I believe. You know, what's happening in courts, it's not, you can't just bring a case. You need to have a statute that would allow a regular citizen to bring an election fraud case, or you need somebody with specific standing. Also, I'm not licensed as an attorney in the state of Texas, and I just couldn't bring a case there because, as I said, I'm not licensed there. I did not have anybody from the state of Texas who has specific standing, like a candidate for president.
0: Go ahead.
2: I do have a case currently in the state of Mississippi. This case has been going on since February, where I'm suing Obama, not just, you know, seeking to remove him from the ballot, but also I'm suing him under RICO, which is a racketeering case, where I'm saying that what Obama is doing, Obama for America, it's a racketeering pattern where they collected $2 billion in two elections. They collected under false pretenses. And what I'm stating is that I suffered damages, and that's in conjunction with some other charges and so forth. And the judge has it under submission since November 16th. It has been over a month and a half that he has it under submission.
0: Hold that thought. We'll be back in just a moment here. Well, this is Dr. Stan. We have Chuck calling from Auburn Hills, Michigan, and he was asking why Sidney and Dr. Taze didn't bring the case against Barry Sotero in Texas. And, of course, Sidney, Dr. Taze said that she doesn't have a license in Texas. She has to be in other states. She does have a case. Is that Mississippi where you have this case pending now you were talking about?
2: Yes, and the reason I mentioned this is if this case, if the judge rules in this case, it goes to the court of court of appeals in the Fifth Circuit, which is going to be in Houston, Texas. So it will go to Texas from Mississippi because that's where the court of appeals is. So it might end up being in Texas at some point.
0: Okay, fine. Yeah, thanks very much for your call. We got a whole bunch.
1: I got one more question.
0: Go ahead.
1: Yeah, I think that you'll have your success in Texas, but I heard that, I don't know if this is true or not, that Judge Roberts is gay. Does anybody know if that's true or not?
0: All I can say, Chuck, all I can say is go up on Google and write in just Judge Roberts homosexual. Will you do that? Go up to Google and write in Judge Roberts homosexual. You'll get the answer. Thanks very much for calling.
2: If I just might say, I don't know anything about that part of his life, but I do have a case in front of him, and that's a case called Noonan et al. V. Bowen that was filed by me on behalf of a presidential candidate, Ed Noonan, and a number of other candidates. And as I stated, this case currently was brought on application for stay its application to stay certification of votes for Obama, and it is currently in front of Chief Justice Roberts, and we're waiting for him to rule. I have 7 cases that are going on currently in different courts, and one of them is in front of Justice Roberts.
0: Well, I think that's wonderful, and certainly, ladies and gentlemen, all I can do is suggest if you have any questions at all, go up on the Internet and simply go to Google and ask the question. You'll be amazed sometimes the answers that you get that will never be mentioned on the controlled media. Right now, we have Tim calling from Tri-Cities. That's up in the state of Washington. Tim, are you there? Tim, are you there listening to us?
3: Yes, I am. How are you doing?
0: I'm doing just fine. Thank you. Once again, our telephone number, 1-888-24-LIBERTY. 1-888-24-LIBERTY. And Tim, do you have a question or comment?
3: Yes, I do. First, I'd like to say God bless you both for what you're doing. And my question is, I was just curious to find out if maybe she's contacted Jay Sekulow from the ACLJ and, you know, asked for, you know, got him involved with some of these cases.
0: Well, the question is, have you, do you know Jay Sekulow with the American Society for Justice?
2: Yes. I did contacted them, and they said that they don't want to do anything with this issue, so clearly they got the same marching orders, but I should be free to donate to them.
0: Well, basically, your answer, Tim. I know Jay Sekulow for a long time, and if you notice, I never have him on the program. Any other questions?
3: No, that's all.
0: Okay.
3: Again, bless you both.
0: Thank you so very much. God bless you. And let's go to Dean, and Dean is calling us from, well, hi, Dean. Do you have a question or comment?
4: I do, sir. I've got a question for tonight's guest, and that is, she mentioned...
0: Go ahead.
4: A draft card.
0: Right.
4: And I understand that, as best I can tell, I'm approximately the same age as the President of the United States. And I don't have one, and the draft was a long time ago. Could tonight's guest please expound on that draft card statement?
0: All right, fine. Now, basically, the draft existed up until about 1970, somewhere in there. All right.
4: Three, five.
0: How old are you, Dean? How old are you?
4: 52.
0: What about the draft card? Sidney Dean is raising the question. He doesn't have a draft card. Why would Barry Sotero have a draft card, or is Barry somewhat older than Dean?
4: Correct.
2: Well, it's not a draft card per se. It's application. It's registration with the Selective Service. You might not be drafted, but you have to fill out the registration with the Selective Service. And the problem with Obama is that in his his registration, we have multiple evidence of forgery, and the most vivid evidence of forgery is the fact that the stamp that is affixed to this alleged application for Selective Service has a two-digit year, even though if you look at any stamps for any U.S. stamp, it has a four-digit year. Supposedly, he registered in 1980, so it would have had a year at the bottom of the stamp that says 1980, four digits. His has only two digits, 80. And as a matter of fact, there was a press conference by Sheriff Arpaio and his investigator, Zulo, where they showed how this forged stamp was created, how a forger took 2008 stamp, actually when Obama ran for office, they cut it in half, they took 80, inversed it, and they took 08, the last two digits, 08, inversed it, came up with 80, and then they created this stamp that supposedly came from 1980. Back in 2009, I actually received a letter from a federal agent by name Stephen Kaufman. He's in Texas, and he advised me, and he advised a reporter by name Debbie Schlussel about the fact that the alleged application for Selective Service by Obama is a forgery created recently. And I actually traveled to the director of I traveled to D.C. on my own dime. I met with the director of Selective Service, William Chatfield. One of my clients was a four-star general, General Carol Childers, who arranged for me to be there. And when I came, I said, I'm an attorney for General Childers. So the secretary allowed me to be there and meet with director of Selective Service. I provided him with all the evidence, and what he did, he just resigned. He did nothing with this information. He just resigned, and shortly thereafter, he got a cliche position on a board of some biotech company, and this is a man who probably does not know how to spell biotech. He didn't even graduate from college, and he got, you know, this high-paying position on a board, and he was replaced, of course, by an Obama, somebody who was very friendly with Obama, a Democrat.
0: Well, but Dr. Taze, does everybody suddenly today have to fill out some sort of a Selective Service form? Or when did they, do they still do that? I really don't know.
2: Oh, yes. They have it, you know, it continues, and anybody who has children of this age would know that they received cards saying that they have to register with Selective Service.
0: But they don't get a draft card.
2: Yeah, it's not a draft card. You're not drafted. It's just you just have to be registered. And the point is that if you did not register with Selective Service, you cannot have a position in the federal government. That is why Obama felt, I guess, that he has to create this forgery.
0: Do most people do this today? Certainly, most young people filling out these forms so that at least their names are on file.
4: Right, because I know a lot of people who are breaking the law. If that is the law.
0: Okay, fine, Dean. Anything else you wanted to say before we let you go?
4: No, thank you, sir.
0: Okay, God bless. Well, that was Dean calling us from. He didn't say he was calling us, but from. I appreciate it bringing that up, and I learned something myself. But what's really so interesting is I learn something every day, a number of things every day, just by talking to interesting people. Our telephone number is 1-888-24-LIBERTY. 1-888-24-LIBERTY or 464-8295. And we're talking with Dr. Orly Taze, who has, of course, brought a number of lawsuits against Barack Obama. She is going to be having one on the, what is that? That's the 3rd of January, and here it's going to be in Sacramento. And now this is going to be for a federal judge. Do you know the judge's name there?
2: Yes, his name is Morrison England. He's an appointee of George Bush. So I'm assuming he's a Republican. He's from Missouri. So hopefully he has some Midwest values. And you know, another thing about this judge, which actually might be good for us, he is an African American judge. And all the other judges that dismissed cases were white. And many of them, I guess, were afraid that they will be called racist if they don't dismiss the case against Obama. But a judge who is African-American is not afraid to be called a racist. Clearly, you know, being African-American, he's not a racist. So this would be out of the equation. So I don't know. We'll have to wait and see whether he
0: Let's just hope you get an honest hearing. And basically, of course, so there are honest judges out there within the system. I mean, some are honest, some are dishonest. We had a guest here about a week ago, 10 days ago. I think he was he had been appointed to the state judge in the state of Wisconsin by Governor Tommy Thompson. This was in the 1990s. And they told him how to adjudicate a couple of cases. He refused to do it. He came up with some very large class actions lawsuits fighting against business, and that he was called repeatedly by the governor's office and told that if he dared to do what he thought was right, why, of course, he would not get reappointed as a judge. He did what was he thought was right, and, of course, he didn't get reappointed. And we had him on here a couple of times. Fascinating guest. Ladies and gentlemen, unfortunately, this is the way the legal system works, because when you take away a belief in God, what, of course, we were answerable to nobody but ourselves or the people in political office who hold the power, why, of course, people will go along with it. This is why we need, of course, to have a revival in America where we understand we're not answerable to men, we're answerable to God, and men will do what's

0: guests. So basically, how can people get in touch with you if they'd like to help you in your effort to bring out the truth about the man who sits in the White House today?
1: Yes, my website is orlytateesq.com. O-R-L-Y, T as in Tom, A-I, T as in Tom, Z as in Zoo, orlytateesq.com. On this website, at the top, there is my address, my phone number, and also PayPal connection, PayPal button. So if people would like to donate and help with this, that they can do it either through PayPal or by mailing a check. And this is really important because, as you know, I've been working on this 24/7 for over 4 years, and I have enormous expenses. For example, for this hearing that I have now in California, when I subpoena people, I have to send them a check to travel for airfare, also additional expenses on a daily basis. And it adds up. I actually sent a check to Obama for $975 because he was in Hawaii. That's how it costs to fly to California and stay here. And I sent checks to the Director of Selective Service, Commissioner of Social Security, Postmaster General. Each check was like $750. I just paid $550 to a service professional, process server company to serve officials, and it's thousands and thousands of dollars that I spent on this, not counting thousands of hours of my time that I spent. So, of course, any and all donations are greatly appreciated and needed so that I continue this battle. All the other cases by all the other attorneys were dismissed. I'm the last soldier standing on the battlefield, and I really need people to support me, and not just with donations, but also being there in courtroom. We have a hearing January 3rd in Sacramento in federal court. If you are anywhere in California or neighboring states and able to come, please do so. It's very important when supporters are there in the courtroom for you. You know, judges think twice about behaving, inappropriately and attacking plaintiffs in those cases when there are witnesses, when people are in the courtroom. You can also help. I have served the U.S. Congress because I'm seeking to stop certification of votes for Obama by the Congress. And I served them through the U.S. Attorney's Office, also it would help a lot if we can serve individual congressmen and senators with a complaint. And clearly I cannot send over 500 packages by certified mail or FedEx. So if people can help by sending those packages to congressmen, please email me at orly.tate@gmail.com. I will forward to you the pleadings, and you can forward them to your own congressman. You can visit your own congressman and demand that they act.
0: All right, fine. One more time. Let's give the time and the address, certainly in Sacramento, that this hearing is going to be, that you'd like people to come to. It's going to be, is that on the 3rd of January?
1: Yes, at 2 p.m.
0: All right, 3rd of January at 2 p.m. It's going to be in Sacramento. Where will that be if people want to go?
1: It is in federal court, I don't have in front of me. I think it's 501 I Street.
0: Do you have an email where people could send an email to get the exact address?
1: Yeah, or you can just Google it. It's easy. Just write federal court or federal building in Sacramento. There's only one federal building there.
0: The federal building there in Sacramento. That's 2 o'clock on January 3rd. And basically, ladies and gentlemen, it's important that Orly has, I mean, she's doing these things on her own. If you can help her, certainly if you can get there to be in court, understand we're talking about the future of America. We're going to be back in just a moment, again, right here at Radio Liberty. Well, we have 3 minutes for you to wrap up the program. You go right ahead.
1: Well, As I said, you know, we have a criminal sitting in the White House who is using all forged IDs, and it is extremely important that justice prevails. We had Watergate, that when U.S. President was forced to resign due to criminal activity, and it is time to remove Obama from office due to his criminal activity, due to his use of forged IDs. And I need each and every one of you to help me in this endeavor. Help me. By being in court or by on social security number and standing, just even two or three people standing before a federal building, federal court, U.S. Capitol or White House with a huge banner to draw attention of our corrupt media and our corrupt officials to this issue and demand prosecution on the merits. Demand seeing all the original documents, because all the copies that Obama has provided us, of course, were shown by experts and law enforcement officials to be forgeries.
0: Well, I want to thank you for everything you do. I do admire your courage and the fact that you're willing to take this upon yourself. And if we had just a few hundred people across America, it could make all the difference in the world. I think the majority of people know something seriously wrong, but suddenly they have a feeling of being helpless. What can they do? Well, certainly you're just one individual, as I am in one individual, but individuals who are dedicated to what they're doing can have a profound impact upon the course of history. This is the way it's been down through the ages, and I think when the history of this era is written, why we'll see the name of Dr. Orly Tates there at the head of one of the lists, because she's done a magnificent job to bring out the fact that our current president, who calls himself Barack Hussein Obama, of course he doesn't like that Hussein part, it's just Barack Obama. His real name is Barry Sotero. And, of course, he is certainly, all the evidence shows he was not born here in the United States, that his long-form birth certificate is a forgery, and yet because he has the support of the invisible government, this information is not brought out. Dr. Tate, thank you so very much for being with us. Please keep in touch and keep us advised as to what happens, will you?
1: Yes, absolutely. Thank you for having me on the program.
0: Good night. God bless, and thanks for everything you're doing. Bye-bye. Okay, fine. This is Dr. Stan. We'll be back here in just a moment. Well, this is Dr. Stan, and I hope you enjoyed Orly Tate. She's a very courageous woman. I wish we had a lot more men that had the courage she does. And basically, she has to work. She has a dental practice, an active dental practice. She is a doctor of dentistry. She also has her doctorate in law, and she's brought cases all across America. If you're in a position to help her, I think she's well worthy of this. And then, of course, hopefully you'll get in touch with her. If you're in a position to help financially, I know she'd love to hear from you. Our telephone number here at Radio Liberty, if you'd like to help us certainly get information out, is 1-800-544-8927. Now, this is the time when I need to mention that my ministry, Radio Liberty, is primarily listener-supported, and we're dependent upon those of you who listen to our program to help us. And we have to maintain, certainly, our network of over 50 stations and outlets every single week. And certainly, if you're in a position to help, give us a call at 1-800-544-8927. And if you're not in a position to help financially, we ask you to pray. Because basically, this is a spiritual battle. And God does answer prayer. I don't know how he's going to answer it. Certainly, this country is turned against God in every way. And the churches certainly have been totally neutralized. They've infiltrated our seminaries. And when was the last time you went to church? And anybody talked about the fear of God? Or the fact that God brings his vengeance upon nations that turn against him, and America has turned against God. Today it is illegal for a Christian chaplain in the military to pray in the name of Jesus Christ, or for a military officer, commanding officer, to pray with his men and to lead them in prayer. This is how far we've gotten, and believe me, ladies and gentlemen, when a nation turns against God and our armies move into battle, why, of course, they're not going to have God's blessing on our side. I fear that's true. Well, certainly, you can get the material from Radio Liberty. If you'd like a catalog, we'll be glad to send you one. We do need your help to get my book, Brotherhood of Darkness, reprinted. 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If you'd like, of course, to understand why Fidel Castro is the dictator of Cuba today, you need to hear my talk on the World Revolution. The World Revolution, it's a DVD, and with that, of course, you'll, if you watch it, you'll see my interview with Ambassador Earl T. Smith. He's a multi-billionaire who very graciously let us come to Palm Beach with a film crew, and we filmed him. And basically, he will tell you, he knew Fidel Castro was a communist. The President of the United States knew Fidel Castro was a communist. Certainly, the Cuban people didn't want Fidel. They didn't elect Fidel. He was installed by the American State Department that knew Fidel Castro was a communist. Why? Why should they? So we'd have an enemy. We have to have an enemy. That's why, of course, we financed the North Vietnamese all during the Vietnam War. And we did that by massive financial gifts and transfer of technology to Russia, which financed the North Vietnamese, which financed the Viet Cong. And it's the same thing we did with World War II with Germany. And if you haven't actually read the book, America's Nazi Secret by John Loftus, who had a Justice Department security clearance three levels above top secret, John Loftus's book, America's Nazi Secret, or my interviews with him, The War Against the Jews, that's America's Nazi Secret, or The War Against the Jews, the 4-CD set, and you find out that we actually, American corporations and American banks, financed the Nazis all during the war, and the American corporations, 100 of them, building the weapons of war, the tanks, the planes, used to kill American soldiers during World War II. At America's Nazi Secret, I number 1-800-544-8927. Please pray for America, but pray for Radio Liberty, our provision and our protection.

0: What about homology? This is Ken Ham, inviting you and your family to visit our full-size Noah's Ark. A common argument presented for evolution is homology. Now, this is the idea that some similar structures in different organisms show they have a shared ancestry. We have a world-class exhibit in our Creation Museum that challenges this interpretation. You see, the similarities between organisms are real. For example, most vertebrates share a similar limb structure. But this doesn't point to a shared ancestry, it points instead to a shared creator. It makes sense God used the same basic design for all kinds of creatures. After all, He did make us to live in the same world, eat the same food and breathe the same air, and the design He chose, well, it's obviously the best.
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Good day and welcome America and beyond. I'm Tom Donahue for Truth Matters, putting America first, New World Order, neocons, Dem, socialists, communists, dead last. That's where we stand. And also, fake MAGA. That means you, Trump. So much to get to this week. So glad that you're tuning in and sharing this program and this podcast with your fellow mates. Those of you that are sharing with family, friends, and neighbors and beyond, truly grateful. Again, at TomDonahueReports.com, you can find everything that this host and this show is up to. Well, let's talk about what Trump was up to. This is alarming, not because Trump

media and other individuals and personnel at potential risk to protect his own presidential hide for hiding. To me, that is the part that's unconscionable. Some are saying because he was hiding in a catering cart, and people are mocking that photo and that image. And to me, if that was the way to protect the president and to use as a decoy and a diversion, but it didn't involve any potential risk to others, then it might be a little bit comedic, it might be somewhat humorous, but I'm sure that if the Secret Service told other presidents to do that, they would. Trump doesn't always listen to his Secret Service. So I'm not being critical of Trump hiding in a catering cart. I'm critical of the fact that as a decoy, they allowed journalists and others to board a plane that is potentially at risk for being shot down or being bombed with missiles. So again, Trump just only cares about himself and his image and his polling and his grift and his graft. Well, things aren't going so well with Trump's negotiating team with Iran. They're upping the ante. They're placing major demands. Iran's steep demands for the U.S. over the Strait of Hormuz threatened to derail its reopening. And Trump, countering that, says he demands Iran pay its attack victims. Trump scoffs at Iran's demand for war reparations. The Iranian Guard says they will not reopen Hormuz without U.S. meeting Tehran's demands. Pentagon pushes defense companies to boost weapon production after concerns of depleted stocks. Iran's leaders think they have Trump cornered, but their strategy carries great risk. Trump says U.S. is low-keying it with Iran. Trump is all over the map. Total annihilation, decimation to low-keying it. Whatever comes out of this morass will be in a worse position than under Obama and Biden, and certainly worse before Trump starting this war in conjunction with Israel. Now, we're getting closer to the midterms. I mean, we're in the deep end of summer, and all Iran has to do is hold out till the Dems take over the House, and they are going to take over the House. Regardless of Trump's threats, regardless of the rise of the Dem, socialist, communist, it's inevitable. Now, the Senate, you know, is a little closer to call. And I think with such a horrific Senate candidate in Ken Paxton, with all his political and social abuse of office claims, they're probably going to lose that Senate seat. And it's leaning in that direction. If they had just had, whether it been Cornyn or some other replacement candidate, it would have been much better for the Republicans. And that's going to be a huge loss if Republicans do not hold on to that Senate seat in Texas, which is, you know, deep red. Well, we talked about Katie Miller and Stephen Miller. And yes, she has a little podcast, and yes, at one time she was the press secretary for Mike Pence, and she did serve on Fauci's COVID committee. And of course, I brought to light that she and Stephen were in direct communication with Fauci, asking all kinds of advice at all hours of the day and night. Well, through some of these document release, it's now learned, remember Eric Stolwell, big-time Democrat womanizer and absolute hypocrite that was driven out of the California governor's race for sexual misconduct and abuse allegations. Well, he was after interns during his stay in Congress, and one of those interns was a Republican, and it was Katie Miller he had a fling with. So all this trash talking of Democrats and Fauci and now realizing Katie Miller is one wretched woman. I mean,
She did not work for Stalwell, which obviously because she was a Republican, and that they were both of adult age, and so there was nothing criminal. But this woman, her taste in men, I mean, whether Stalwell or Stephen Miller, and there's even talk that she was involved with Elon Musk, who loves populating the planet with his seed. I mean, how much worse can it get for Republicans? They're in complete denial of the polls relating to the economy, the immigration raids, the war, the Epstein files, the big beautiful bill, and on and on. Now, here's something that, I'm not really concerned with, but the headline from The Mirror, the publication said that Trump debuts fourth hair-raising look in 1 week as comb-over transformed by a voluminous wig. Now, the hair does look awfully strange. It goes from very thin to very thick to very long. I don't know what's going on there. We know that the red dye doesn't bode well with the gray hair. But that with all the makeup and the orange tanning glaze, you know, and the makeup on the bruising and the scaling skin on the neck, he is one decrepit, disgusting creature. And that's my view, and I'm holding to it. Well, let's take a break. We'll come back with more. And some of these news headlines could be in less than sequential order. It's just things that pop out, things that I think need to be addressed, and sometimes headlines. I'm giving you consequential headlines that could be today, yesterday, or tomorrow's news. Tom Donahue, Truth Matters, right back, hold tight.

Hi, this is Tom Donahue for Truth Matters Radio Show and Tom Donahue Reports, the podcast. And you may ask yourself, why would I want to listen? Or why would I want to continue listening? Well, let me just give you a few facts and figures and info that might be of interest to you. And the keynote is that I'm an America First original that has not changed. I didn't need to evolve. Did I refine a few points here and there along the way, being open-minded? Yes. But the core values, the principles, the fundamental foundation has been rock solid, bedrock. When I started in radio broadcasting, my principles always encompassed the Constitution. So I was a constitutional crusader, an America Firster that named his first talk show America's Town Forum, which had the America First theme and almost was America First in its titling. But I wanted to reach a broader base in the 1990s. So I'm an independent investigative broadcaster whose mission is to seek truth, promote liberty, and defend freedom. I'm not beholden to the established political, corporate, or media order. I deliver this show, hard-hitting take on the most compelling topics always from an independent, America First, conservative vantage point. I shed light and insight on the prevailing controversies, cover-ups, and conspiracies. I approach my topics and subjects rationally and factually and report on the stories and give my take on events without rushing to judgment. I share what I know rather than simply what I think. So I cover the political, the cultural, monetary, media, and health sectors. This program reaches beyond the political pale. I rely on my keen wit, insight, and intellect to inform, inspire, and raise one's ire in the talk town square. So as a seasoned talker, an independent and innovative broadcast voice that's considered a pioneer and originator of many of the current programs that focus on conspiracy and cover-ups and alternative thinking, I'd like to think that I still have a lot more in the tank and a lot more to share with you, and that's what I plan on doing, and that's why I brought Truth Matters to the forefront and try to give you something that is weekly consistent information that you can use and that you can share, and that you are the discerner and the decider, and I respect that. So I don't have all the answers, but I certainly have

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2: This is Randall Yearout on Subversion. Just based on current facts before us, our nation's political leaders in elected office and both major parties have embraced policies and legislation subversive to our American form of law and government. Therefore, I think it profitable to visit the wisdom of our founding fathers regarding this kind of behavior. Samuel Adams, regarding spreading the wealth around and centralized control of the economy, said these ideas are, quote, as visionary and impractical as those which vest all property in the crown. They are arbitrary, despotic, and in our form of government, unconstitutional, unquote. These charges could be aimed directly at our president and Congress today. Thomas Jefferson wrote of a central government so strong that it borders on monarchy. These men have no right to office. If a monarchist be in office anywhere, and it be known to the president, the oath he has taken to support the Constitution imperiously requires the instantaneous dismission of such officer, and I hold the president criminal if he permitted such to remain. To appoint a monarchist to conduct the affairs of a republic is like appointing an atheist to the priesthood. Unquote. The situation in America today is socialism for we the people and a political class who think they're monarchs rather than our agents. Congressmen openly insulting citizens exercising their First Amendment rights to redress. Congressmen taxing future generations without their consent. Presidents and judges approving of all this with their silence. These will be our defining years in the eyes of our children and grandchildren, but if we do nothing, we will come to nothing. We need Americans in great numbers to join us.
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4: I will not be taking any questions. As of 10 a.m. this morning, the U.S. Treasury Department has issued a full recall of all 776 billion pieces of U.S. currency in circulation. I know this must seem like a blow coming on the heels of this morning's announcement that our federal budget deficit has passed the $800 billion mark. But regrettably, these particular bills were printed with dye containing toxins that, while completely safe at this moment, will become extremely deadly Friday at exactly 12 noon. As a result, we need to act quickly. Okay, tomorrow all Americans will receive a bag like this in the mail. Do not, under any circumstances, attempt to burn or shred the money yourself. The federal government are the only ones that can destroy the money, as we are the only ones with the proper facilities to do so. We understand that this recall will be hard on U.S. citizens who will have no more money, but we assure you, if you work hard, you will be eventually able to earn it back.
5: This is in the best interest of the American people.
4: 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There really is no time to think about this. Just listen to me and send in the money.
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Welcome back, Tom Donahue, Truth Matters. So glad you are still with us. More to cover. Joe Rogan is stunned over Truth Social selling access to Trump's social media post. I mean, the grift and the graft is exceeding anyone's imagination or expectation. Clearly is the most corrupt political machine and presidency of all time. Gas prices record high for this time of year, mid-August. I didn't realize that. I didn't know. I mean, I know they're higher because of the war and because of the greed of the oil barons, but I didn't know that this late in the summer that it's record high. The White House admits that the United States is losing $26 billion from tariff dodgers. So apparently China, the main culprit, is using proxies to circumvent their particular tariffs in order to keep their costs down. And do you think Trump will do anything about it? No, because he gets bullied by them. It's crafty as China is, as conniving, they are successfully circumventing the tariffs that Trump imposed. Go figure. Bret Baier is starting to stand up and speak truth. He's saying that when pressing the energy secretary, that he said, it doesn't sound like we have total control over the Strait of Hormuz. And of course we don't. So with Bret Baier pushing back, he says traffic has slowed to a trickle. So based on Fox News reports, that Trump, again, of course, is caught, and his administration caught in big whoppers. You know, more lies, which is not unusual. But no, Iran is controlling the strait. And they've got Trump bowing and buckling at this moment. Good job, Trump. I mean, he has the audacity to put out social media memes showing himself in military gear and insignia with all kinds of regalia with Patton and MacArthur. And here's a guy that he had little minor bone spurs in his foot that his daddy helped through a doctor get him excused from the Vietnam draft. I mean, if I had done that, the last thing I'd be doing is trying to show myself as being represented in any form or fashion in the military. I would just simply show them respect and realize that, hey, I'm a civilian, and I wasn't man enough to suit up. Rogan reveals that he's leaning towards Candace Owens on the Charlie Kirk assassination conspiracy theories. I am too. How about ICE having these electric shock gloves? They say, oh, it's an alternative to lethal force. Well, the problem is we've got some of the most inexperienced, least trained, least capable and competent serving in ICE. And I thought the whole plan was to go after the most violent, proved to be criminal in terms of their record, in terms of what they know, in terms of intel. And then as time would go on, those that were not considered violent, committed no crimes, that their cases would be looked at. Instead, there's less violent people being swooped up, and more people that have been here many, many years. Some are even have served in our military. Some have spouses in the military. And some have fled countries that they were so young that they weren't even aware of anything about that country in terms of its roots. So there are so many tragic tales because of the improper

hopper, an excessive force that's being applied, and so they're losing the argument because of really these are exercises in malpractice. So here are two stories that support what I'm saying, and there's many others, but these are happen to be recent, high profile, prominent cases that are being talked about. There's a pastor that's in ICE custody who received little medication or food, suffered a stroke, and his daughters had difficulty getting to him with his medications, is beloved by his community, and preaching the gospel. So that was a primary ICE target for whatever reason. No criminal background. Now, a U.S. citizen was detained by ICE at the Atlanta airport due to failed facial recognition as the U.S. citizen tried to board a flight. So we've got all kinds of problems relating to immigration practices and enforcement and priority in terms of targets. Well, Trump urged Minnesota voters to back pillow man Mike Lindell, who I call Loony Lindell, in the governor's race. So last I checked, he was down by 10 points, not even close, and he says that there was voting irregularities, of course, and that he wasn't going to concede. What an utter embarrassment. Yeah, I mean, if you were within 1 or 2 points, and I could see it, but if you're down by 10 percentage points, I mean, come on, really? And I go back to, yes, there is voter irregularities and fraud, and actually some Republicans commit voter fraud and have been charged. But if Trump won 2 out of 3 falls, and twice he beat women, then how rigged is the entire system? Trump is supposed to have been MAGA and America First and a patriot and an outsider and someone that was going to wreak havoc on the status quo. He won 2 out of 3. So if it was rigged for 1 out of those 3, then it should have been rigged for all 3, which means maybe he should not be president. But again, it's only when Trump loses or when Trump's poll numbers do not reflect him in a positive light that they're fake, phony, fraudulent. But when he wins and when he's seen in a more favorable light, you know, polling-wise, then it's all good. Trump was on with a MAGA host, and the host brought up the subject of declaring a national emergency due to the SAFE Act, and it looks like it's not going to happen in the elections, and voter fraud, and voter election interference, and he brought up declaring a state of national security emergency. And this was Wayne Allen Root, which I'm not a fan of. So Trump's quote was, as it related to this, let me just say that stranger things have happened. Okay, I'll leave it at that. So Trump is implying that he may declare a state of national emergency. And again, unless it's a legitimate, really, really legitimate reason, I don't want to see any president exercise a state of emergency, because all your rights go out the window, and it could go beyond that. And it sets a dangerous precedent. Now, this is how the New York Post, a conservative publication owned by Murdoch, Fox News, says, and this is the headline, going back to Pillow Man Lindell, MyPillow founder Mike Lindell's political dreams got put to bed by Minnesota voters. Yeah, it's over. Turn out the lights, and the party's over. So in Minnesota and Wisconsin in these primaries, there were defeats for progressive damn socialists / communists, and there was a victory as well. Some of the steam in the steamroller heading in this direction, the rising tide of socialism and communism in the U.S., was somewhat halted, or at least it has slowed, which is a good thing. Now, I see AOC and some others acting as though, well, I said those things at an earlier date, and I'm not really that extreme or radical, as in, like, defund the police, or prisons don't have a place, and abolishing all prisons, and various other things that were said. He said, yeah, COVID was going on, and there was frustration, and yeah, when some of these candidates make AOC look like a Democrat moderate,
something's not quite right, because she is a very deeply entrenched socialist, borderline communist. There's no question. Those spots are not going to change very much. Oh, that's right. She wants to run for president in 2 years from now, which means that she'll start running in less than 6 months from now. We're going to take a quick break. Tom Donahue, Truth Matters. We'll be right back.

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Why? 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

We are back. Tom Donahue, Truth Matters, and it really does matter here. Well, an organization that deserves as much spotlight and shame and criminal investigations is the Southern Poverty Law Center. Its CFO was charged in a brazen scheme to secretly pay $1.2 million to white supremacist groups. And this was an article published by the New York Post. But they have been about as tarnished as Fauci. Remember, the Democrats and the liberal press, the establishment media, used to always rely on the Southern Poverty Law Center. Find out how

And so they would pay them. And again, the FBI has done this in other federal intelligence operations. Many times they're infiltrated. Many times they're coaxed into doing things. They're enticed. It's entrapment many times. But they were also complicit with the federal agencies in doing these things on their own as well. So I'm really glad that the Southern Poverty Law Center is in deep legal trouble. And because they're in legal trouble means that their funding has dried up, and which means that their influence has waned. But they were targeting everybody from the right, essentially. Anyone that was an alternative thinker, anyone that questioned government, anyone that researched or spoke or wrote books, they were all on the list. And if you made it to their list, then you were considered a neo-Nazi, you were considered an extremist, you were considered America's most wanted. But they had nonprofit status, and they got away with this for so many years. And if they labeled you, you know, a hate group or a white supremacist or a Nazi or neo-Nazi, it was very difficult to get that taint and that tarnish off of you, even if you never had any inklings or any associations with any radical group. You were just, and many times, just an individual, an independent person that really wasn't affiliated with any groups. But you got, and many Christian groups, especially those that opposed abortion, that were pro-life, and those that were in conservative talk media, almost all of them made the list. Well, speaking of the list, the watch list, they called it, Southern Poverty Law Center, I remember back in the 90s that many of us made that list. Bo Greitz, Chuck Harder, yours truly, anyone that was outspoken about America First, issues relating to the Constitution, our freedoms, our liberty, challenging anything relating to the government, the established order. You mentioned New World Order, conspiracy. You were on the list, and I remember they worked very closely with the Clinton administration, and that continued on. But mainstream Republican talk show hosts, most of them did not make the watch list because they were hoping to work with them as well. I don't know if there was any established ties, but I do know that almost all liberal press and media were cooperationally integrated with them and heavily reliant on them. And I can tell you that when the Branch Davidian and Ruby Ridge incidents occurred, that they were all over it. Now, in more recent times, this might, I don't know if that would surprise you or not, but here were some of the groups that were targeted in recent times: Moms for Liberty, the Family Research Council, Turning Point USA and Charlie Kirk, Alliance Defending Freedom, Center for Immigration Studies, and anyone that question immigration, that question LGBTQ, XYZ, transgenderism, abortion, meaning right to life advocacy. And some of these things were fairly mainstream conservative values, those that were too fundamental as it relates to biblical principles, religious practices, were targeted. They were the deciders, the watchful eye over what they deemed to be inappropriate in terms of morality, beliefs, advocacy, protestation, research, writing, and any and all media that pertain to that. And of course, the pandemic. Anyone that was skeptical, critical, that went against the medical orthodoxy. So it's nice to see that now they're on a watch list, and they are on a legal strike list. And it's great that at least in this regard, the Trump administration is doing the right thing, and that so many people's rights have been violated, reputations ruined,
by the Southern Poverty Law Center. So what a wicked and vile group that was holding moral judgments and political and religious judgments over the entire society within the United States. This organization was given way too much leeway and became almost a legal justification to spy on people and to intrude into their lives and tried to set many of them up. And now we know they even financed, besides infiltrated these groups, just like the FBI has done. But yeah, the other thing was, if anyone questioned the IRS, the tax system, the Federal Reserve, anyone that certainly, as I mentioned earlier, conspiracy theories, New World Order, the dangers of globalism and world government were considered nuts and were considered crazies and were considered dangerous and needed to be watched and put on their watch list. And they and these watch lists were shared with the media and with the government. And I'm sure that any of the J6ers were certainly on that list as well. So they've caused tremendous damage. Like I say, they helped ruin lives and reputations. And they absolutely went way too far in terms of their oversight and their influence relating to these matters. So they became the actual hate group because they hated everything that was moral and just and went well beyond neo-Nazism and Nazis and white supremacists. But I don't see on the list that is available to me the left-wing, radical, progressive, communist groups. So it really was a hit job on the right, and they used the neo-Nazis and white nationalists and white supremacists as the guise for them to have this hit job on those on the right. So this is a vile and dangerous group that is on my watch list. And has been for many years. Good riddance. I want to see them prosecuted to the fullest extent. And so that's my reporting on the downfall and the prosecution and the case against the watchers and the watch list of the Southern Poverty Law Center. We're going to take a break. We'll be right back. Tom Donahue, Truth Matters.

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1: He went without food, not to lose weight, but to help people lose generations of hate. 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When others used religion as an excuse for war, he used it to remind them of love. Mahatma Gandhi made the world a far better place.

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1: It was only a little over 17 minutes in length, but it is said to be the most remembered and the most memorized speech in American history. 50 years ago, Dr. Martin Luther King Jr. addressed a crowd of 250,000 people gathered in Washington, D.C. He called on the people of the various states and the government of these United States to live up to the principles espoused in the Declaration of Independence. But it was not, as many have falsely claimed, a call for civil rights. In fact, in my view, Dr. King was not a champion of civil rights. He was a champion of God-given rights. Dr. King made clear in his famous address that the liberty and equality before the law that he was demanding did not originate in human government. The right to equality before the law is not a civil right. It is a right ordained by God that civil government has a duty to defend. Dr. King quoted from the Old Testament books of Amos and Isaiah when he said that he hoped his children would be judged not by the color of their skin, but by the content of their character. He was applying God's fixed, eternal standard, not a malleable, man-made one. In both private and public policy, we must remember that God created only one race, the human race. Therefore, all elevation or denigration of individuals or groups based on skin color is immoral and shameful, because it violates the law of nature and of nature's God. This is Michael Anthony Peruca for Institute on the Constitution, bringing you the American View.
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2: 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So what happened? Well, by and large, our culture has rejected the Bible. 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The foundation has changed from God's Word to man's opinions. 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

We're back, Tom Donahue, Truth Matters, final stretch, last segment for this week. Terry Moran says ABC News gutted his COVID lab leak investigation at the behest of Fauci hours before it was set to air. So Fauci was controlling, interfering with the media and any truth that could be leaked out. Now, I think it was a lab release and not just a leak, but at minimum, it was a leak and it wasn't a natural phenomenon. So thanks, Fauci, Bill Gates, and others. Trump rails in his social media post against a group that sued to stop the ballroom. He said they're treasonous. No, treasonous has to do with some of your actions that are contrary to your campaign promises and to an America First agenda and to the Constitution. And you have the most nakedly corrupt administration with you at the head, with your sons, in the history of the United States. And I think over time, even the loyalists, the lapdogs, the apologists, the excuse artists will come to realize that in time. A quick update on a news story relating to the wife of a U.S. soldier has now been removed from deportation flight and released from federal immigration custody. Hey, if someone is willing to suit up, unlike Trump, unlike Ted Cruz, unlike Mike Huckabee, among others, and willing to serve, you and your family should be awarded extraordinary privileges and given the fairest of examinations as it relates to any immigration issue. Trump says he will declare the Strait of Hormuz a U.S. territory. What? Now, he'll probably get back to wanting to seize Greenland, invade Cuba, and even his hilarious talk of grabbing Canada. Now, I brought up the fact that if he did want to include or he wanted to take over Canada, well, guess who they'd be voting for? Liberal, progressive, socialist, communist Dems. So that would be pretty ridiculous and self-defeating, don't you think? Karl Rove, who I really don't respect, this Bush retread, and Fox News will never give up on him. Even people like Karl Rove are right at certain times. Now, remember his election maps and his whiteboard was way off in the last couple elections. But let's look at the reality of his statement here, which I happen to agree with. He said, Trump must stop gaslighting Americans over the economy. Trump says he's got the greatest economy, inflation is down, groceries prices are down, gas prices are down in his mind, and affordability is a hoax. He said he was going to address those issues when he campaigned in 2024. And instead, he got involved in ballrooms and creating wars and squabbles with other nations and social meme posting sprees and continuing his retribution and vindictive tour and weaponizing the Justice Department and controlling all aspects of his administration. There's no independent agencies, there's no independent investigators. It's all locked up in Trump's world. Well, the national debt officially has reached 40 trillion milestone and likely to hit 50 trillion very soon, according to MarketWatch. Now, that doesn't include unfunded liabilities and that we have a lot of IOUs out there. Rand Paul is calling for the audit of the Federal Reserve and the fact that interest takes up so much of the national debt and who is it really owed to and why are we allowing the Federal Reserve that Trump praises except for certain policies and accepts as a legitimate operation. It is a private
criminal syndicate, in my view. U.S. intel cast doubt on the Iran assassination threat before Trump's top secret plane swab decoy. So much for Israel giving us accurate information. And I mentioned earlier that now we have the number, over 40 countries are helping China avoid Trump's tariffs. So even that Trump can't get right. There are conspiracy theories, according to the AP, that falsely blame Colombia's earthquake on Alaska's research program, HAARP. Don't know a lot about that. I know that there has been some credible evidence that weather and environmental things are affected by this research program. Maybe we'll have to tackle that, but there's a lot of conspiracy research relating to HAARP out there. There's a lawsuit that is seeking to ban Trump's media from charging for early access to the president's post on U.S. policy, in particular economic policy, and policies that affect the stock market and investment. It looks like Trump is pushing for his sons to have a national bank. Lovely. Wonderful. So Iran still is defying Trump. They're still controlling the Strait of Hormuz. And Trump is running out of options. And it's not looking very good. But even if Trump, and again, I don't care what the wording is. I don't care what he claims because he lies about everything anyway. But if he wants to declare victory because of the military might that we imposed on Iran, and if he wants to just say, hey, we're out of here, other countries can deal with the Strait, because it doesn't directly affect the U.S. as much, or he works with the allies to work that out. But even if we have to cut out of there, let's do it. One other thing is, I notice a lot of podcasters and talk radio guys want to cover, you know, sensationalistic trials and pop culture. The only way I cover pop culture is if it's a critique that's affecting society at large. Other than that, I don't really care about celebrities and pop culture. You'd have to look somewhere else for that. So Trump and the administration is in denial of the USS Abraham Lincoln in terms of its deplorable conditions and basically leaving our servicemen and women stranded and in really dire straits. And Trump says, oh, they should be deployed even longer. A guy that was a little baby bone spur refused to suit up and serve. And family members are speaking out because they're well aware of what's happening on that ship and such a long deployment. And then with Iran's bombing of the bases, it affected the deployment of supplies to the ship. And Hegseth, that greasy-haired drunk and stooge, he's denying that conditions were deplorable. No, you are deplorable. The president is deplorable and despicable for not doing everything for these heroes that put themselves in harm's way, believing in you and the United States mission, regardless of whether I agree or not. I salute them, and I put Hegseth and Trump in the hall of shame. These are dastardly dudes. And on that note, I'm signing off for this week. Tom Donahue, Truth Matters.

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0: Tom, how are you today?
1: Well, Gordon, how are you? I'm fine, thank you.
0: I'm doing great.
1: Good.
0: Well, this tape is an opportunity for you to let our listeners, and we've got a lot of people who will be hearing this tape who are members, who've been members since the beginning, some folks who've been members for a week, and a lot of other folks who I imagine will be listening to this tape as part of a series to evaluate what the fellowship is, its background, the services performed, and just to kind of get a sense of the organization. A lot of our members haven't had a chance to meet you personally. They haven't been down to Westminster or heard you speak. They don't really know much about your background except little excerpts here and there. So I wanted to take the next hour and a half and give you the opportunity to just start at the beginning, paint a picture, tell folks a little bit about who you are, how did you get started in this whole movement, some of the events in your life that led up to starting the fellowship, the challenges you've had dealing with everything you've been dealing with for the last 14 or 15 years now since you opened the doors down there. So the first question is, what was it that happened in your life that that got you thinking in this whole direction of the constitutional revivalist movement?
1: Well, that was when I was on the police force back in 1963.
0: Okay.
1: That was the Bay of Pigs invasion.
0: Oh, that's right. Okay.
1: And I had been in naval aviation during the Korean conflict. I was in the Navy from 52 to 56. Mm-hmm. And when I read the account of the Bay of Pigs invasion, I knew that it had to be a phony. Something's wrong here, because you don't put landing troops on the beach and issue. See, I knew that when soldiers or Marines went in for a landing, they weren't given live ammunition until they went over the side for their weapons. That's general, it's normal procedure. So when these men got into the landing craft and they went to put the ammunition they were issued for their weapons into their weapons, it wouldn't fit.
0: It was a too large a caliber to fit?
1: It was a different caliber. It just wouldn't fit into their weapons. So when they hit the beaches, there's Castro's men standing there ready to just wrap them up. And there was no opposition whatsoever. They were just rounded up and put into prison camps. Kennedy promised them air support, and the air support never came, of course. So all it was a deliverance. They delivered all these so-called invasion troops over to Castro, and all he did was put them into the prison camps. So I said, I mean, you know, you don't make mistakes like that. Of course, the media came off like, oh, what a blunder, you know. Well, it wasn't any blunder at all. It had to be intentional. So it set me to looking around, and from that...
0: Do you mind if I ask, how did you learn that particular piece of information? What were you reading?
1: Well, it was basically general knowledge to a degree. It was reported like it was a blunder of the military, you know. But military don't make blunders like that.
0: Not that I've ever heard of.
1: No, not like that. I mean, so I just couldn't buy that as a mistake. It had to be intentional, and that started me to look at it. It wasn't long after that I, right around the corner of the station house, there was a local newspaper there. And I got to talking to the fellow who was the publisher there, who was an ex-colonel from the Air Force. And him and I were talking about it, you know.
0: This is when you were on the Baltimore police force?
1: Yes, in Baltimore City, yeah. And so he got to talking to me, and he says, I agree with you. He says, things are not what they're supposed to be, and he says that. And he gave me a flyer, you know. Well, about that time, the so-called civil rights effort was on, you know, and I could see in the station house things that were going on there, such as from little up, my family brought me up to be a strong believer in private property. You know, you don't touch anybody else's property, they don't touch you, and you respect it. If you something, you give it back in better condition than what you took it.
0: Yeah.
1: You know.
0: Yep, I understand.
1: From the old school.
0: Yep. That's the way I was raised too.
1: Right. So anyway, here we are. This organization called CORE was picketing restaurants. You know, and the first orders that we received was, "This is private property. If somebody's not invited in and they go in against the will of the owner, causing a ruckus, and the owner wants them removed, then it's our job to remove them."
0: These are just your instructions as an officer.
1: That's our instruction. Well, this is the general instructions that we always had.
0: Right.
1: I mean, if we got a call at some establishment, there was a troublemaker inside there, and the owner says, "I want them out," we would say, "Do you want to leave?" And if they refused to leave, then with the owner being the complainant, we would arrest them.
0: Right.
1: I mean, that was normal procedure.
0: Uh-huh.
1: So everybody said, "Well, that's the way things are. It's private property." So, you know, moral issues don't rise above property rights, because property rights are for everybody.
0: Yep.
1: So anyway, we understood this. So after a while, it wasn't, you know, but a short while, we were all told at the roll call that we no longer get involved in this.
0: And now, how much longer would you say? You started out in 63. How far down the road are you now?
1: Well, this is before 63. It's around in the early 60s.
0: Okay.
1: So I'm talking to him in 63, right?
0: Uh-huh.
1: And I had this background, you know, that he was giving me some things, you know. And any which way, this is going on in the same period.
0: Uh-huh.
1: And they would pick his restaurant down in Brooklyn. It was called the White Tower, and they would just kind of target it. So anyway, then the orders came out, "Well, you don't get involved. If the fellow wants to have him arrested or something, you tell him to come in the station house the next day and get a warrant."
0: Uh-huh.
1: "You take their name and address and give it to him." Well, everybody on the floor laughed.
0: Uh-huh.
1: You know what that is. I mean, if you ever, maybe a rookie cop will stop somebody, take their name and address, and then go to look for him, it's a vacant lot.
0: Uh-huh.
1: You know, everybody laughed at that.
0: Okay.
1: So anyway, we said, you know, so something's not kosher here right off, you know, to tell a police officer that, you know, bird and hands were two in a bush.
0: That's right.
1: So anyway, it wasn't long after that it changed again. That is a place of public accommodations, and they have a right to be there. And we said, "What the world does that mean? Public accommodation? where did that come in under property rights?"
0: Yep.
1: You follow what I'm saying?
0: Of course.
1: I mean, put the emotional issue aside. Let's just stay on target about the property.
0: Okay.
1: And we're all talking among each other. You know, we say, "Hey, this stinks in Denmark." You know.
0: Yeah. And did that come down, you think, from the National Chief of Police Association to all the individual police departments around the country?
1: No, it comes from the local politicians, the governor, who, see, the Baltimore was so corrupt that they took the police out of the hands of the mayor and gave it to the governor. But that doesn't change anything. It changes the route of the payoff.
0: That's just,
1: you know?
0: It changes how the money flows, that's all.
1: Yeah, it changes the route of the money flow. It just, of course, it makes people, you know, they feel...
0: people feel pacified.
1: So, yeah, so it would come from the governor.
0: Right.
1: In fact, I can recall one day I was in the waiting for roll call, and the captain was in there. Usually a lieutenant would hold roll call, you know.
0: Uh-huh.
1: And the captain was in there, and he was hanging over the bar talking to this Sun paper reporter by the name of White. And whatever White said to him, I don't know what, but he got him all excited, and the captain jumped up and stood erect and said, "Damn it all," he says, "I don't know why in the hell they just don't do away with the police force and turn the whole place over to the Sun paper and the Communist Party and be done with it." And he walked out of the room, you know. I thought, wow.
0: Yeah, really.
1: So, any which way, you know, so that was his sentiment, you know. So, About that time, George Wallace stood in the doorway down in Alabama, right?
0: Mm-hmm. I remember that. I was just a kid, yeah.
1: Yeah, and I understood what he was talking about.
0: Yeah.
1: He was talking, and he was saying if there was no such thing as a Negro, then these things could not be. Mm-hmm. You see? And that's what he was saying, quote, unquote. And I understood that. It has nothing to do with race. It has to do with rights. And everybody has to have rights. If they don't all have rights, then nobody has rights.
0: Right.
1: So anyway, I got involved with that, and then I got involved with Barry Goldwater. And, you know, being on the police force, I wasn't supposed to be involved in political campaigns. They had what they called the Hatch Act, which prevented that. But everybody knew that what I was doing, you know, and including the captain. And on election day, nobody gets off in the police force. Everybody works election day.
0: Right.
1: And so the captain called me in his office on election day because he knew I was running a couple of wards in Baltimore for Goldwater. And he called me into the office and he says, "Come on, I'm going to give you off election day."
0: Yeah.
1: He says, "I know you have some things to do."
0: He was a good guy.
1: Yeah, so that was his sentiment, see?
0: Sure.
1: But getting back to this publisher of this newspaper, he gave me some flyers, you know, and I went out in the radio car and I just stuck them in there and having his other background. Mm-hmm. I went out and I got some lunch and I sit down back at a high school over in an area called Cherry Hill. And I started reading the flyers while I was eating my lunch, you know.
0: Mm-hmm.
1: And I said, "Well, heck, this makes sense." You know, going through this stuff, I could see what the flyer was saying was probably correct.
0: Yeah.
1: Or I had enough reason to believe that it was correct.
0: Yeah.
1: Just by my own experiences, you know.
0: Yep.
1: And then I looked down at the end of it, it said John Birch Society.
0: Uh-huh.
1: So, it wasn't, I went around and got some more flyers from him, you know. And I started handing them around to people.
0: Uh-huh.
1: And it wasn't long after that, I was changing shifts. And one of the fellows on the other ship that relieved me, as he'd come by me, he was going in as I was coming out. And he said, "Have it waiting outside for me." I said, "Sure." And so anyway, when he went in at the roll call, I waited around. He came out, and he got me on the side. He says, "Understand you've been handing out some literature." I said, "We haven't been passing this stuff around. I got around the Enterprise." He says, "Well," he says, "would you like to go to a meeting?" I said, "A meeting of what?" He says, "Well, you know, a meeting of the John Birch Society."
0: Uh-huh.
1: And I said, "Sure, I'll go." See, at that time, I halfway believed. I had no reason not to believe what was in the media, that the Birch Society was a secret organization.

0: know, with his three-piece suit on, and he told us he was a coordinator and all this stuff, and he showed us this movie of Robert Welsh. And he's talking about communism and all this stuff. And I'm sitting there thinking, well, they're gonna size me up, you know, before they give me my real instructions where I'm really gonna do something of value.
1: I, Pleasant Reason,
0: Tim
1: Constitution of the American States United into the Republic, which it created, implementing God's governmental plan for man, and asking his blessing for its observance, which will provide liberty and justice for all, for all, for all, for all.
2: This is Randall Yearout on Jurisdiction. When the U.S. territories applied for admission into the Union as states, the overarching principle that drove this decision was the desire to determine their own destinies and to be removed from what the U.S. Constitution calls the exclusive legislative jurisdiction of the Congress over the properties owned by the U.S. government. When what is now the state of Washington removed itself from this exclusive jurisdiction, it was required to write its own constitution, which would provide for a representative republican form of government for its citizens, such as the case for every state which joined our Union. Today, our U.S. government officials and bureaucrats have lost sight of this fact, and now want to reassert exclusive legislative jurisdiction over the states and turn them into administrative subdivisions as though we were territories again. Sorry, U.S. government. But the Constitution says you don't have that authority. And Americans are beginning to realize that our founders intended for the individual states to either succeed or fail based on their own laws and policies. If the people don't like the way a particular state operates, they can move to another one where they do. The way our federal government operates today, the entire nation either succeeds or fails based on the policies of 535 legislators in Washington, D.C. And from what we can see from its history of failed social policies, I don't think these guys could pour sand out of a boot if the directions were written on the heel. We need to replace the socialist mindset in Washington, D.C. and our state governments with a restored American view of law and government.
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2: I went that way on the other side of town. And when I got there, this guy stood up and he with a three-piece suit on, and he told us he was a coordinator and all this stuff, and he showed us this movie of Robert Welch. And he's talking about communism and all this stuff. And I'm sitting there thinking, well, they're gonna size me up, before they give me my real instructions where I'm really gonna do something of value. Thinking I'd go out and bump somebody off or something, But give me some kind of a real secret thing to do,
3: Right.
2: First they're gonna see if I'm all right. And finally, I told her, I said, we're joining, because I figured if they didn't join, they would never get to talk to me.
3: Right.
2: So anyway, I joined, and I signed her up too. I dragged her along. And from there, I started reading all this from the John Birch Society, all the literature.
3: Starting with the Blue Book, no doubt.
2: Oh, yeah. Sure. And first thing you know, it wasn't long after that, I was a chapter leader, and then after that, I was a section leader.
3: Yeah, something. Now, why does that figure, knowing you?
2: And then from there, I wound up with an organization called the Minutemen.
3: Uh-huh.
2: And then when I joined the Minutemen, I was asked to leave the John Birch Society.
3: Huh.
2: They didn't much care for me doing that. And being a young fellow,
3: what was their reason? Do you recall?
2: Well, they just wouldn't. Anybody who joined the Minutemen, you could not be a Bircher.
3: Okay.
2: That's what they said.
3: Uh-huh.
2: I don't know anything about the Minutemen or not.
3: Uh-huh.
2: You know anything about the Minutemen?
3: No, I don't.
2: Well, the Minutemen was started by a man by the name of Robert Depew.
3: Oh, I've heard that name before.
2: Yeah, from Nuremberg, Missouri.
3: Uh-huh.
2: And he was a chemist. And it was his contention that the communists had already taken this country over and the counter-revolution was the start.
3: Uh-huh.
2: And the Minutemen was the beginning of the counter-revolution to take the country back from the communists.
3: Uh-huh. Uh-huh.
2: And it was easy to believe that, because everywhere you looked, all you heard was the communist line coming out of everybody.
3: Uh-huh.
2: News commentators and politicians. And it gives you the impression that, good Lord, everything's going. They're taking the whole thing over.
3: Uh-huh.
2: And so it was easy to, being young, to fall for that type of thing. And of course, when I was in the Minutemen, I did some things that was kind of crazy, which I can't really talk about.
3: We'll get that on another tape.
2: Yeah, right. I got involved with the Cubans, with the organization called Alpha 66.
3: Uh-huh.
2: The head of that outfit, his son was a friend of mine who I met through the Minutemen, and he had a karate school right in Washington, D.C., and we became very close. And I, at that time, I was on a farm out in where we are now in Carroll County, and the Cubans used to come out and train right on my farm.
3: No kidding.
2: Oh yeah, it was kind of wild. Our neighbors wondered what was going on with machine guns going off.
3: Now, were you still with the police department?
2: Well, not when that was going on. I left the police force in 65.
3: Okay.
2: I left the John Birch Society. It was 66 or 67.
3: Uh-huh.
2: And along about that time is when I got involved with the Cubans.
3: Uh-huh.
2: And it was going on around that time. And good Lord, it wasn't long after they started training on my farm that it was kind of funny. One day, I'm coming out of the house, and the barn was uphill from the house, and the lane came in where the barn was,
3: Uh-huh.
2: Where the outbuildings and all. And here come this plain-looking car, and that anybody could see.

0: government car, and you know how they have that look.
1: Sure.
0: And
1: black tires and the Ford Fairlane. And
0: yeah, right. Kind of plain with an antenna in the center, you know, the hood of the car's roof. And this guy gets out, he's a young fellow, sharply dressed, you know, in a suit with a little hat, and you know, they wear these little stingy print hats, they called them. And he comes walking down, and so I walked up to meet him. I said, "Can I help you?" And he says, "Mr. Cutmar." I said, "Yes." He says, "I'm so-and-so from the FBI." And I said, "Okay, what can I do for you?" He says, "Well, I was ordered to come out here and talk to you about your activities." Uh-huh. And I said, "Well, what are you talking about in particular?" He says, "Well, you know exactly what I'm talking about." And I said, "Well, every activity I'm involved in is patriotic, the support of the United States of America and the Constitution. And if you think the activities that I'm involved in warrant your coming and investigating me or trying to stop me, then I question your patriotism." and I said, he says, "Well, I'm only doing what I'm told." I said, "That's what they said in Nuremberg."
1: Nuremberg, exactly.
0: Right. And I said, "By the way, you don't have to worry about me because I'm a peace-loving man. You know, I believe in doing everything peaceably." And about that time, my youngest son came out of the house. He had a garrison belt on. With a machete hanging off. I mean, he was fully dressed with a loaded weapon, you know, with a semi-automatic weapon. So that, oh, my God.
1: You know, I'm prepared for peace.
0: Anyway. Yeah, right. It was kind of funny.
1: Yeah, that is.
0: And he come walking up towards us, and of course, I didn't know what to say, so I said, "Edward," I said, "this is an FBI agent." He says, "It is. Oh, I'm going to shake your hand." And he, you know. So they went through that, and the guy just laughed and all, and he just said, "Okay, I was here to see you. I did my job." And I said, "Okay," and he left. So, you know, as time went on, all around 1968, I used to subscribe to a newsletter called the Washington Observer.
1: Uh-huh.
0: And I got a copy of that, and I remember the year 68, and it was an article in there about a man by the name of A.J. Porth.
1: Uh-huh.
0: It was a building contractor in Wichita, Kansas. And it talked about this federal judge who put A.J. Porth in jail, in a mental institution, and told him that he was not going to let him out of there until he recanted and stopped going around talking about not being able to fill out a 1040 return without violating your constitutional rights.
1: Right.
0: And it had in there where his wife was begging him, the Porth's wife was begging him not to do this, you know, and the hair went up on the back of my neck, putting a man in the mental institution because he's talking about filing tax returns.
1: Right.
0: I mean, what kind of country is this? He didn't commit any crime.
1: Uh-huh.
0: You know, and,
1: uh-huh.
0: You know,
1: was he trying to just strike out the penalty of perjury clause? Or
0: No, he was just talking about how in the world can you throw out a tax return without waiving a constitutional right. I mean,
1: yep.
0: Number one, if you fill the thing out and you can be prosecuted with what you put on it, then that's the Fifth Amendment.
1: That's right.
0: I mean, so he was bringing up these points. So they hear him bringing them up, and they put him in a mental institution to tell him to shut up. You know, and it started jolting me to think.
1: Uh-huh.
0: And, of course, it wasn't long after that I was fully involved.
1: I'll say.
0: I have like what they call like a short fuse, you know. Because I can always recall. I remember one time I was in a radio car, and my partner had to go up for an audit to IRS, and I can recall sitting outside thinking to myself, you know, if this is freedom, I sure as hell hate to live in Russia.
1: Yeah, amen.
0: And you know, I was just thinking like that. I mean, you know, they thought I was kind of an oddball in a police force anyway. They would give me some kind of a nuisance notice or something for somebody about their property, and I used to refuse to do it.
1: Uh-huh.
0: I said, "I'm not going to violate that man's rights, his property rights, no way.
1: Uh-huh.
0: You want to do it, you do it yourself."
1: Uh-huh. Uh-huh.
0: And of course, the rest of them said, "Good Lord, he's some kind of a squirrel," but they never forced me. They walked away, you know?
1: Yeah.
0: And so, after that, I started getting involved, and then I had a building business going in around 73.
1: What were you building? A home building?
0: Yeah, home building.
1: Yeah.
0: And when I left the police force in 66, I did carpenter work before I went in there, and I went back to the carpenter work, and I subcontracted for a while. Then I just started at building. And so the IRS came after me, of course, and that was in 73. And they hit me for, I think it was like $600 out of my checking account.
1: Uh-huh.
0: The bank.
1: Yeah.
0: So, of course, I wrote to the bank and I said, if you give them the money, then I'm going to sue you. It's my property and I demand due process of law, etc. So that's from no property can be taken without a court order.
1: And you do a lot of this because of your work as an officer.
0: Well, I was working as an officer and being in the tax movement, you see?
1: Yep, yep.
0: And both. And so anyway, up in court, the bank's attorney says, I fear them more than you, even though you got a good argument for did it. So we went to court, and I sued them and the IRS agents all for conspiracy in their Title 42 suit.
1: I never knew that. Okay.
0: Yeah. So the bank hired this law firm down in Baltimore, I think it was one of the largest law firms in Baltimore, to defend them. And they didn't have a defense. they didn't know what to answer. I mean, it was pathetic.
1: Uh-huh.
0: So
1: as you've said many times, the blind leading the blind.
0: Right. And I sued the two IRS agents as individuals. Uh-huh. And then when the U.S. attorney came in to defend them, then of course I objected. I said, you know, they're outside the authority of their office, etc., etc. And but anyway, the 60 days had passed where the U.S. attorney hadn't even answered yet.
1: Mm-hmm.
0: So when the 60 days, on the 61st day, I went down to the courthouse and went to the clerk and I said, I want to see the answer. And he says they didn't put one in.
1: Mm-hmm.
0: So then I moved for a default judgment because
1: mm-hmm.
0: they're beyond their time.
1: Mm-hmm.
0: And then, without even them requesting it, the judge gave them another 10 days.
1: Yeah, of course.
0: Then there was no request for it.
1: Right.
0: And, so, I objected to that, of course. And then, here comes the U.S. attorney coming in, so I objected to that. And then, of course, the judge allowed him to come in, but he didn't know how to answer it either. So what the judge did, the judge told them what to do with a letter, and he sent me a copy of it. He told them, he said, I want you to move under Rule 52 for a summary judgment.
1: Well, that's practicing law from the bench.
0: Well, that's right. And he told the...
1: Did you catch him on that?
0: Well, I mean, of course I argued that.
1: Yeah.
0: And he told me, he says, now I want you to put opposition into it. I said, isn't this a joke? You know, he's telling them what to do, and they don't know how to proceed, and he's telling them what to do.
1: Yeah.
0: So, anyway...
1: So somebody was watching him, as usual.
0: So, but they put it in, and he ruled in their favor, of course.
1: Uh-huh.
0: So, what I did was, I filed another action and included him in it. You know, he conspired with them for my rights, you see?
1: Oh, Lord.
0: The windup was, before I don't know how many judges involved, there's about every judge in Baltimore and the three of them in the Fourth Circuit. And I finally, the only judge was left was the chief judge down there, and he granted me a hearing.
1: Mm-hmm.
0: So I went to the hearing, you know, and his name was Kaufman, Judge Kaufman. He's probably dead but now, but anyway, he was up in years then. And he said to me, he said, Cutmar, don't you understand? Like that. And I said, well, Judge, it's getting through this thick German skull of mine, but I'm starting to understand.
1: I see a pattern developing.
0: After all these judges, all I'm doing the same thing, and it's obvious that they're all violating the law. I mean, it was blatant.
1: Right.
0: So anyway...
1: And he knew it. This senior judge knew it.
0: Well, sure, that's what he was telling me. You're not going to get anywhere with this.
1: Right.
0: just cut it out, forget it, you know.
1: Yeah.
0: So that's when I started speaking.
1: Mm-hmm.
0: And I've been doing it ever since. I formed an organization after Samuel Adams, who's my hero, you know.
1: Mm-hmm.
0: And it's called the Committee of Correspondents.
1: Mm-hmm.
0: And we held meetings and we were filling auditoriums up. And I was getting invitations to meet with civic groups and speak to them, you know.
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4: In his book titled What I Saw in America, G.K. Chesterton wrote the following.
5: We are perpetually being told in the papers that what is wanted is a great man who will do things. What is wanted is a great man who will undo things. That will be a real test of greatness.
4: These days, in my home state of Maryland, this is precisely what we need. And we should follow Chesterton's advice most especially in the upcoming elections. Our Maryland legislature and our Maryland governor and many of our county councils have overthrown the rule of law and have established a lawless and chaotic reign of terror on the people of this state. Under the color of law, they have conspired to break the law by declaring a perverse definition of marriage, by denying the people the God-given right to defend themselves, by harassing the people through tiresome regulation, and by taxing the reign. Rather than uphold the law, they have mocked the law by declaring themselves to be the law. As election time nears, we should not be looking to elect more phonies who will promise us the things that they will do for us. What we should demand to know of all future candidates is what they will undo for us. We should ask, what pretended legislation will you repeal? What lawless officials will you impeach? What oppressive regulations will you erase? If you don't credibly declare in detail the things that you will undo, then you will fail the test of greatness and you will fail to get our vote. This is Michael Anthony Perutka for Institute on the Constitution, bringing you the American view.
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1: I formed an organization after Samuel Adams, who's my hero, you know. Uh-huh. And it's called the Committee of Correspondence. Uh-huh. And we held meetings and we were filling the auditoriums up. And I was getting invitations to meet with civic groups and speak to them, you know.
2: Now, what year was that?
1: Oh, this is 73 and 75, 76.
2: Okay.
1: Into 77. And in 1976, that John Sasser, a good friend of mine who I met was in the Goldwater campaigns in 1964, and him and I worked together on a lot of political projects, you know. And we would hold these meetings together. I got John involved, and one night we had a meeting, and we said, well, in order to get this thing going, we're saying to one another as everybody left, you know, we really got to get some real notoriety. I mean, we really got to get this thing steamrolling and rolling down. We got to do something that's spectacular. And I said to him, I said, well, you know, if we do that, what's going to happen? He says, yeah, I know. He says, we'll both wind up in jail. I said, we got a ticket. That's our ticket. You just spectacular and it'll be a ticket. He says, well, are you willing? I says, and I have nothing to lose. I said, I could take a little rest. So anyway, what we did was we put out a challenge to the United States Attorney and the District Director of the IRS, offering it was $15,000 or something, if they could show us how we could fill out a return without waiving our constitutional rights.
2: Right, right.
1: Okay.
2: Yeah.
1: And so means we published this, and Channel 11 in Baltimore, it was around tax time, you know, and they always look for stories like that.
2: Sure.
1: They offered prime time, a half an hour prime time, for us to debate these two guys.
2: Did they show up?
1: And it was announced.
2: Yeah.
1: And we said, fine, we're coming, and they declined.
2: Yeah, of course.
1: Right, so they wouldn't come, so we met right away. What's that? They got egg on their face, right?
2: Right.
1: So, anyway, so then we held a meeting to end all meetings at the Ramada Inn right there on the Beltway where everybody could see it.
2: Yeah, yeah.
1: And
2: was any of this stuff filmed back in those days, even with 8mm or anything?
1: No, it wasn't filmed.
2: I'd love to see that.
1: Anyway, we were all dressed up. I had a colonial costume on, you know, with a three-cornered hat.
2: Yeah, right.
1: And John Sasser had Uncle Sam's outfit on with a white beard, goatee and the whole bit. And I had my carpenters make a child-sized coffin. And we painted the thing black and put IRS on the side. And then what we did is we had a ceremony right there on the edge of the Beltway in front of the Ramada Inn where we buried this thing. And everybody held their nose because it was stillborn in 1913.

0: Earth Day. You know, I said, he invited me out to lunch. He says, you're not going to lunch with him. He says, he's IRS, you know.
1: And he's become one of your dearest friends.
0: Yeah, right. That's crazy how people go, you know.
1: Oh, yeah.
0: So anyway, after that, it wasn't long after that, I went to jail.
1: Mm-hmm.
0: They come out and rapped on my door April 15th, 1976.
1: April 15th?
0: Yeah, I think the right day, right?
1: Yeah, the timing's perfect, huh?
0: Yeah, so anyway, two special agents come out there, and, you know, and I told them, I said, why do you want to be a flunky for Rockefeller? You know, go out and get a good job. And we went, and it went downhill from there. And that time, you know, I used to do things to try to get attention and to make it light so that, you know, it would dispel people's fear.
1: Right, right.
0: So I do things like paying the IRS to cut my reserve notes. And, you know what I mean? And I made up a regular note talking about, you know, my green stamps are as good as yours, bad guarantee, but bona fide poppycock, and, you know, all this kind of stuff. And people, you know, used to laugh. They liked that, you know.
1: Sure.
0: Anyway, but it would lighten them up and make it easier for them.
1: Sure, sure.
0: So anyway, and the investigation went on for, in 79, 3 years later, they recommended me to justice.
1: Mm-hmm.
0: And they came down in 19, I think it was around December of 1980 when they gave me notification that they were going to move the grand jury to indict me.
1: Mm-hmm. Now, what was the specific charge?
0: A failure to file.
1: Failure to file, okay.
0: Right. And so I went and talked to the grand jury.
1: Mm-hmm.
0: I figured I had nothing to lose.
1: Mm-hmm.
0: I can recall it was the first effort to bring all the groups around the country together into one organization. And it was around, it was just before I was going before the grand jury. It was in January. And we were all heading over to New Jersey. And Carl McIntyre was a radio preacher, and he had a Cape May, New Jersey. He had this hotel over here called the Christian Admiral. And it was all closed up for the winter, but he opened it up for us. And he opened up with heat and air and brought a chef in. He fed us. I mean, it was great. And here we are in the middle of the winter in Cape May, New Jersey, everybody meeting, you know. And he fed us great, I'll tell you. It was really a fine time. And we put together this national organization, and it was called the Patriot Network.
1: Patriot Network, okay.
0: Right.
1: Yeah.
0: And So some officers were elected to run this, you know, from the body that was there from around the country. And I was one of them.
1: Mm-hmm.
0: It was myself, Robert Clarkson, George Myers, Tom Junker, and George Arlen.
1: Yep, those are all great names.
0: Right. And anyway, so my job was, the two of us were supposed to go full-time immediately. It'd be Robert Clarkson and myself. And the rest of them would come in when they could be afforded, you know. And my job was to travel around and get other groups to join into this national organization.
1: Now, is this when you were in the VW bus?
0: Yeah, that's right. And so anyway, I had this VW bus, and it had a cobweb on the side of it, you know, with a spider running an IRS agent across the cobweb. and you know, it had the Patriot Network, you know, with a telephone number and all. It was really something else. We got some pictures of that. I'll show them to you sometime.
1: Yeah, I'd love to see that.
0: And
1: so this was right in the middle of a hippie movement. And you're out there in the same kind of bus.
0: Right.
1: Riding around the country.
0: Right.
1: Okay.
0: So anyway, I went around lecturing and everything, and then before, when we were going over there, I remember we were driving over in a, not that bus, but another guy, the same type of bus, and George Arlen and I were talking, you know, and I said, well, they told me I could go in and talk to the grand jury if I wanted, and he says, I wouldn't do that. And I said, well, why wouldn't you do that? He says, well, I don't know, but I just wouldn't do that. And a couple other guys were in there, and, you know, and they were saying, I don't believe I'd do that, you know. And John and Sizer and Ed Ellison said, I don't think so. I said, well, can you tell me why? And they said, no. I said, well, the only thing I knew to do is go in and find out why. So I went in, and I gave a seminar, because along about 77, I started finding out it wasn't just constitutional rights and filing returns, but that the Supreme Court had stated that it was an indirect tax. And I was deep into that about, you know, from 77 on. So I went in there, and I used to lecture on it, so it was nothing to give the grand jury this lecture.
1: Sure, the same presentation you always did.
0: Right. Yeah. I mean, and I could see that they, man, they became really interested, you know. How many
1: people would you say were on the grand jury?
0: Well, the grand jury is 25 people.
1: 25 people. Now, what room was this event in? Where was it?
0: Well, it was in a federal courthouse.
1: Okay.
0: They have a room there in the federal courthouse.
1: Okay.
0: So, anyway, I said, man, this is nothing to this. I got it made. I said, you know, I got them eating out of my hand, I'm thinking, you know. And they're asking me all kinds of questions, just like a regular seminar.
1: Right.
0: So when it wound down pretty good, like it normally does, the U.S. attorney came over, you know. It had been quiet the whole time. So he came over, and here I'm being charged with the year 75 and 76, right?
1: Yeah.
0: And he says to me, well, Mr. Cutmar, he said, that was very interesting, you know. He said, can you tell me, when did you learn all this?
1: Uh-huh.
0: And I thought, well, he's got me, you know.
1: Yeah.
0: I had to say 77 because the paperwork reflected
1: right.
0: Other before that.
1: Yep.
0: See what I'm saying?
1: I totally do.
0: So it wasn't a material fact, you know.
1: Right.
0: So I could hear him when I was leaving the room saying to them, you know, no matter what he says, we're talking about the year 1976, and they brought down an indictment.
1: Yep. He can't claim that he understood prior to that.
0: Right.
1: Yep.
0: So, anyway, whatever that was, that's, you know, that's what you're, whatever you do, you're hung with it.
1: Yep, yep.
0: So anyway, I'm on the road, and we had a trial before, and the wind-up was the trial lasted 30 days. I mean, you could talk for 2 days just or better on the trial, you know. And it was a show for the government, you know, because the media at that time, you know, all you saw was headlines, tax protest leader on trial and all this stuff, you know.
1: Sure, of course.
0: Yeah, it was just a, you know, tax time trial.
1: Was the trial scheduled just prior to April, by any chance?
0: Oh, yeah. Well, that's the fact the judge said, wouldn't April the 15th be the proper day for a verdict in this trial? You know when it came?
1: Yep, yep.
0: April the 15th, 1981. So, any which way, he said that, good Lord, when the trial was only a couple of days old. But they made a big show thing out of it. And we almost won the thing. Tell you the truth, and I don't see how, because, you know, all those things that I did, like to cut my reserve notes and all,
1: yeah.
0: The U.S. attorney made very big billboards out of it, put them on tripods in the courtroom. They were big enough that anybody in the courtroom could read every word, you know.
1: Was the jury fascinated?
0: Yeah, well, I've seen the jury, they've been reading, jiggle, and go on, you know.
1: Yeah.
0: And, but they wanted to show I was some kind of smart aleck, you know.
1: Yeah.
0: So anyway, of course, you know, being a builder, you write a lot of checks.
1: Right.
0: So here the government had 2 years of checks, you know. And like 2 days a month, I would do nothing but pay bills, you know, just
1: right.
0: write checks.
1: Sure.
0: So here they brought this card in with all these checks on it. It was like a tea card or something, you know, maybe a little larger on wheels.
1: Right.
0: And what they do, every day the jury would come in, as soon as the jury would sit down, they would give the signal, and one of these guys would bring it through the door, and that'd be the only thing going on, so everybody would look at this cart. And they had all these checks on there, as though I was a millionaire, so they were these checks. And they never did use them other than that. They never did go to them to do anything except roll them by the jury, you know. Every morning.
1: Right, I'll make sure justice was served.
0: Yeah, right.
1: served on a tea cart.
0: Right. So, I mean, it was kind of wild, but anyway, my attorney was an ex-IRS attorney by the name of Arthur Kronakis out of Atlanta. And he was really trying to win the case, you know. And it was three times he moved for a directed verdict of acquittal because it should have been, you know, according to the rules. And three times the judge denied him. And he was becoming very disturbed. And I said, Arthur, look for it. I said, I appreciate what you're doing. You're doing a good job, but you got to understand, no matter what you do, I'm going to be convicted. I said, yeah, I'm resigned to that.
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0: I said, is this don't understand, not in a this brother will give you it in Jesus. I send the Baptist in New England. I had talked about the Great Awakening when George Whitefield in 1740 came through New England and great revivals resulted. Many of those folks who were saved out of that revival separated themselves from the established Congregationalist churches. The separate movement, as I said, started in Connecticut and moved to Massachusetts. Separate churches began to appear at various towns. There was great prejudice against Baptists. England forced New England to exempt Baptists from taxation in 1728, but the establishment found ways to circumvent this exception. Operating clandestinely because of opposition by the authorities, Baptist preachers had come into Connecticut from Rhode Island, as they had done in Massachusetts starting in 1674. They made some converts and even started some churches in Connecticut in 1704, 1710, 1735, and 1740. All dissenters were taxed to support the established church unless certified to pay the tax to their own churches. To be exempted, they had to attend regularly their own church and live within 5 miles of their meeting place. Those who belonged to no church were also assessed the tax. However, separates were not given the privileges accorded Baptists, Quakers, and Anglicans. One of the most prominent of the separates was Isaac Backus. Although he spent much of his ministry in Massachusetts, he was a native of Norwich, Connecticut. In the new movement, he became the leading figure, and his shift from the separate to the Baptist camp is central to the religious history of New England and to the religious history of the United States. Mr. Backus was saved in 1741. On August 24th, 1741, Mr. Backus, in his own words, speaking of himself, realized, and I quote him, that he had done his utmost to make himself better without obtaining any such thing, but that he was a guilty sinner in the hands of a holy God, who had a right to do with him as seemed good in God's sight, which he then yielded to, and all his objections against it were silenced. And soon upon this a way of relief was opened to his soul, which he never had had any true idea of before, wherein truth and justice shine with luster in the bestowment of free mercy and salvation upon subjects who have nothing in themselves but badness. And while this divine glory engaged all his attention, his burden of guilt and evil dispositions was gone, and such ideas and inclinations were implanted in his hearts as were never there before, but which have never been rooted out since, though often overclouded. And I close Mr. Backus' quote. 2 years later, he, his mother, and some of his other relatives walked out of the established Norwich church they belonged to and started holding meetings of their own. They left the church because the church voted to admit new members by majority vote without evidence of conversion. The minister appeared to think that the Lord's Supper was a converting ordinance, and the church exhibited a strong affection for the Saybrook scheme. A revolution had begun. The essence of the religious revolution which the separate movement began and the Baptists finished lay in church government and not in theology, though it became necessary eventually to modify Calvinism in order that it might conform more nearly to the unforeseen ramifications of the new practices in church discipline and polity. The major issues involved in church government were the autonomy and purity of the church, the nature of the ministry, and the relationship between church and state. The church and state were interwoven in New England. Into the 18th century, the Puritan tradition continued in greater strength in Connecticut than elsewhere. All citizens were taxed for the support of religion. The Saybrook platform was ordained by the Connecticut legislature in 1708. Under it, county associations of ministers met frequently to deal with matters of common interest. Regional bodies called consociations were to handle all kinds of ecclesiastical difficulties, and a general state association exercised a general superintendency over churches and ministers. Under the Saybrook platform, the county associations approved, licensed, and ordained the ministers of the parishes. The state supported the actions of the county associations and could deny the right of a minister to preach and collect his salary. Various struggles arose. In 1742 and 1743, laws were passed forbidding itinerant preachers from preaching without permission of the parish minister, with penalty of imprisonment, excluding settled ministers who preached in any other parish without consent of the parish minister from any benefit of the laws for their support, removing from Connecticut any minister from any other colony who preached in Connecticut, and giving the legislature authority to license dissenting churches which complied with the British Toleration Act of 1689. The legislature disciplined members of the council and general assembly known to sympathize with the new lights. Unauthorized schools and colleges were forbidden, and only university graduates were eligible for ministerial standing before the law. The county associations began to act. The New Haven Consociation in 1742 expelled pastors of established churches for preaching to a group of separates and Baptists against the wishes of the established minister. In Canterbury, Windham County, the majority of the church, New Lights, voted for a certain man to be pastor, but the Old Lights, who were the majority in the parish, voted for another. By law, both the church and parish had to concur. But the Windham Consociation declared that the minority of Old Lights in the church were the true church and ordained their choice. In Plainfield, the Windham Consociation reversed the position it had taken in Canterbury and sided with a minority of Old Lights in the church to choose an Old Light minister over the objection of the majority of New Lights in the parish. The inequities and the persecutions by the established church and civil government resulted in more and more defections to the New Light position. The civil government used repressive measures to compel the separates to return to the fold. Revivalistic ministers were shut out of meeting houses. Members were moved from civic office, and when they refused to pay taxes for support of the regular ministry, imprisoned. At first, most separates that left the state churches seemed destined to become Baptists. However, great disagreement arose between those who still adhered to infant baptism and those who insisted upon believer's baptism, or baptism after a confession of faith only. As a result of this disagreement, the Baptist members left the separate churches and formed their own churches. The separate movement had enduring consequences. One writer appropriately noted, and I quote, "The separatist movement is not appreciated as it deserves. We have too nearly forgotten our obligations to those men who dared to break away from the corrupt and worldly churches of the standing order, though they were armed with all the power of the state, of which they were a part, and to establish other churches in which vital godliness was the condition of membership. It was a transition movement, it is true, and of necessity only temporary, but its results were enduring. Many of the Baptist churches in New England spring from it directly, and through them, indirectly, almost all the rest. And other evangelical churches are largely indebted to it for their vitality and efficiency." Close quote. From the point of his conversion, Mr. Backus gradually became a leader of the Baptist movement. He was asked to preach to a church in Titicut in 1748. A revival resulted, people were saved, and a separate church was formed in February 1748 in defiance of the authorities. Mr. Backus and 16 men signed the church covenant, which provided for election and dismissal of the ministers, deacons, and elders via majority vote, repudiated the claim that the minister was superior in authority to the brethren, stated that the minister was to be supported by free contribution of the members, and asserted the priesthood of all believers and the right and duty of all members to exercise any ability they had to preach or pray in public. Mr. Backus was opposed by scurrilous opposition. As he said, "I had many things thrown upon me to represent my character odious and hinder me in this glorious work. Lies were told about him, such as that he had a wife and children in the country, that he had bastards in this place or that there was a girl or two with his child." History shows that covenant theologians, at least many of them, have no problem with adding lies to their arsenal of weapons against those who disagree with them. Our time is almost up for this segment. Remember, you can go to churchandstatelaw.com to review these broadcasts. They're being archived after each broadcast. You can also go back and get caught up on broadcasts that you have missed. I'll continue after the break.
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2: This is Randall Yearout on Leaders. Our government leaders swear an oath to support and defend the Constitution of the United States before they're allowed to exercise the powers of their offices. This oath automatically requires those office holders to act as a check on usurped or abused power among those within any branch of the government. Why is it, then, that when the Congress assumes for itself powers reserved by the Constitution to the states or the people, the President doesn't object with a defense of the Constitution and refuse to execute unlawful legislation? Or when the President creates Soviet-style czars to violate the public rights, why doesn't the Congress speak up? Or when the court begins striking down the laws of the Union states in violation of the public rights and in favor of international norms, why don't the other two branches bring misdemeanor charges against those offending judges? It appears that our leaders in government think that a non-intervention policy on another branch's behavior is more virtuous than executing the oath they took to support and defend the Constitution. James Madison said in Federalist Paper 51 that if men were angels, no government would be necessary, and that if angels were our governors, no constitution would be necessary. Our constitution is necessary, however, and our public officials are proving to us the very reason this is so. The constitution outlines the restricted powers we, the people, gave to our governors. For our leaders to disobey them is to break the supreme law of the land, which is to be dealt with by impeachment and removal from office. I think the only way to effectively ensure the reinstatement of our American form of law and government is to replace nearly every last congressman with one who will honor his oath.
3: This constitutional message has been brought to you by the members of the Constitution Party. 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
5: Thomas Jefferson, in his writings, left us many warnings about corrupt bankers and politicians. I place economy among the first and most important virtues, and public debt as the greatest of dangers to be feared. To preserve our independence, we must not let our rulers load us with perpetual debt. We must make our choice between economy and liberty or profusion and servitude. If we can prevent the government from wasting the labors of the people under the pretense of caring for them, they will be happy. What our country needs

And the abandonment of the Puritan ideal of a corporate Christian commonwealth. Bacchus struggled with the issue of baptism, studied scripture, rejected infant baptism, and was baptized by dipping on August 22, 1751. He set out to refute the anti-pedobaptist position by first turning to the Bible and then to the claims of Baptist scholars in England that infant baptism was a corruption brought into the Christian church in the second or third century. What he found surprised him. Next, Bacchus examined the covenant theology which lay at the heart of New England Puritanism. The relevance of this theology to Bacchus was mainly its effect on the church-state issue. First, he said, the Jewish church was clearly a national church, a theocracy in which Moses and Aaron ruled together, and thus the Puritans were able to utilize the covenant theology to justify their ecclesiastical laws and their system of territorial parishes and religious taxes. Second, the covenant theology provided the Puritans with justifications for the halfway covenant, thus polluting the purity of the mystical body of Christ. And in the third place, according to Mr. Bacchus, the covenant theology, by emphasizing that grace ran through the loins of godly parents, that the baptized children of visible saints were somehow more likely than others to obtain salvation, thereby established a kind of hereditary spiritual aristocracy. It also undermined the sovereignty of God by implying that God was bound to his covenant to save certain persons rather than others. The Puritans supported the unity of the Abrahamic covenant in Romans 11:17. Here, the Apostle Paul spoke of the Christian covenant as being grafted onto the Jewish covenant as a branch is grafted onto an olive tree, from which the Puritans argued the right of professors now to baptize their children because the Jews circumcised theirs. This Bacchus correctly rejected as misinterpretation. He said, the Jews

were broken off through unbelief, and the Gentiles were grafted in and stand only by faith. Faith was essential to baptism. The Puritans stressed as organic continuity

0: Puritans by arguing, as the Baptists had long done, that the Bible contained two covenants: the old covenant of works made with the Jews and the covenant of grace made with those who believe in Christ. The Puritans had confused the gospel of grace with the doctrine of works and transformed the gospel church of visible saints into a national church with a birthright membership. Bacchus and the Baptists stressed the discontinuity, the antithetical nature of the two, the complete and distinct break between the past and the present dispensations. That Americans were ready to grasp this new outlook after 1740 and to pursue it to its logical conclusions marks the real break with the old world, the medieval mind, and the Puritan ethos. At first, the separates and Baptists desired to meet together. This proved untenable. And I quote Bacchus from Volume 2 of his History of New England, quote, "They were bound together by the closest ties. The Baptists left the separate congregational churches with no ill feeling but the heartiest love, and this love continued on both sides after their separation. Their members had been converted together in the Great Awakening. Together they had come out from the standing order. Together they had suffered and were still suffering for the truth. They had the same enemies and oppressors. They felt the force of the same unjust and cruel laws. Their plundered goods were sold at the same auctions and their bodies confined in the same prisons. They had many kindred views and feelings by which they sympathized most closely and in which there were no others to sympathize with them. Moreover, they mutually desired inner communion. Council after council and conference after conference recommended it, and there seemed to be no voice against it. And yet it failed. Practical difficulties arose. The truth could not be escaped that Baptist churches, by renouncing infant baptism and sprinkling, and then practically recognizing them again as a proper declaration of discipleship and initiation to membership in the visible church, placed themselves in a position of direct inconsistency. One by one, reluctantly, but at last universally, they abandoned the untenable ground." By 1754, the alliance between the two groups within separatism was practically at an end, and the Baptist members left to form new churches or join existing ones. A Baptist church was instituted in Middleborough, Massachusetts, by a number of brethren led by Mr. Bacchus. From the Titicut Separatist Church, who were convinced communion should be limited to believers baptized upon a profession of their faith. On July 23, 1756, Mr. Bacchus was installed as their pastor. He published a discourse from Galatians 4:31 to show that Abraham's first son that was circumcised was the son of the bondwoman, an emblem of the national church of the Jews. In distinction from regenerate souls, the spiritual seed of Abraham, of whom the Christian church was constituted, into which neither natural birth nor the doings of others can rightly bring any one soul without its own consent. Upon these principles was the First Baptist Church in Plymouth County then founded. The revival died out almost as fast as it had appeared. Conversions became rare. People turned their attention to politics and controversy. The separate churches and groups either died or found their way into the Baptist camp. The Baptist denomination experienced an unprecedented growth. In 1740, no more than 6 Calvinistic Baptist churches existed in New England. But by 1800, there were more than 325 Baptist churches, most of them Calvinistic. The Warren Association, an association of Baptist churches, was formed in 1770. The main goal was to obtain religious liberty. This marked an important movement in the history of New England. An advertisement to all Baptists in New England was published requesting them to bring in exact accounts of their cases of persecution to the first annual meeting on September 11, 1770. The establishment feared the association and countered by dealing deceitfully with it and spreading lies about the association. Isaac Bacchus was the key member of the grievance committee of the Warren Association in September 1771. He soon became the principal spokesman for the Baptists in their efforts to disestablish the Puritan churches. As such, he did more than any other man to formulate and publicize the evangelical position on church and state, which was ultimately to prevail throughout America. a tract entitled An Appeal to the Public for Religious Liberty Against the Oppression of the Present Day was the most important of the 37 tracts which Isaac Backus published during his lifetime and was central to the whole movement for separation of church and state in America. It remains the best exposition of the 18th century pietistic concept of separation. And the entire contents of that tract are in Isaac Backus on Church, State, and Calvinism pamphlets, 1754 through 1789, edited by William McLaughlin. You can get the entire side in God Betrayed. In that tract, Backus argued, among other things, and I quote him, "Basic to the Baptist position was the belief that all direct connections between the state and institutionalized religion must be broken in order that America might become a truly Christian country. Backus, like Jefferson and Madison, believed that truth is great and will prevail, but by truth he meant the revealed doctrines of grace. His fundamental assumption was that God has appointed two different kinds of government in the world which are different in their nature and are never to be confounded together, one of which is called civil, the other ecclesiastical government. The two had been confounded together by Emperor Constantine and the papacy and had ultimately been brought to New England by the Puritans, who had not taken up the cross so as to separate from the national church before they came away. A brief view of how civil and ecclesiastical affairs are blended together among us," that is in 1773 when Backus wrote this, "to the depriving of many of God's people of that liberty of conscience which God has given us, utilized also the long-forgotten arguments of Roger Williams to defend the doctrines of separation." Close quote. Amidst persecution of Baptists for failing to pay ministerial taxes, the association met on September 1773 and voted to refrain from giving any more certificates for tax exemption to pay the established minister. Backus listed the reasons why they would no longer obey a law requiring annual certificates to the other denomination. Jefferson, in his preamble to the Religious Liberty Act of Virginia, and Madison, in his famous Remonstrance of 1785, utilized essentially deistic arguments based upon reason and natural law. Backus's arguments were... I will summarize his arguments. Number one, to get a certificate implies an acknowledgement that religious rulers had a right to set one sect over another, which they did not have. Number two, civil rulers have no right to impose religious taxes. Number three, such practice emboldens the actors to assume God's prerogative. Number four, for the church, which is presented as a chaste virgin to Christ, to place her trust and love upon others for temporal support is playing the harlot. Number five, by the law of Christ, every man is not only allowed but also required to judge for himself concerning the circumstantials as well as the essentials of religion, and to act according to the full persuasion of his own mind. The practice tends to envy, hypocrisy, and confusion, and the ruin of civil society. An appeal to the public was pietistic, America's Declaration of Spiritual Independence. Like Jefferson's Declaration 3 years later, it contained a legal brief against a long train of abuses, a theoretical defense of principle, and a moral argument for civil disobedience. No answer was ever given to the tract, An Appeal to the Public, which was published in Boston. The collection of taxes for support of established religion continued, with confiscation of property and imprisonments occurring. In the next segment, I'll finish this study of the separates and Baptists in New England. Remember, if you're enjoying this show and value the information you're hearing, please go to www.LWR. churchandstatelaw.com. In case you're just now getting in on these studies, our issue is separation of church and state, the biblical principles, and the American application. Please rejoin us for our final 15 minutes after the break.
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3: There's a very old joke about attorneys that goes like this. Question: how do you know when a lawyer is lying? Answer: his lips are moving. In the same way, regarding government use of television to deliver propaganda, we might ask this. Question: how do you know that something is not true? Answer: I saw it on television. Though it may not always have been so blatantly obvious, today it's clear that if you saw it or heard about it on television, it's designed to mislead and misinform you. History also shows that it is probably designed to harm you in some way. Major TV outlets are directed and controlled by the corporations that own them in partnership with the government that regulates them. It seems that their goal is to shape your opinions toward acceptance of their efforts to endanger you, impoverish you, or otherwise to harm you. For example, you may remember the major media's major push to scare you about swine flu. The hoax of a flu pandemic was manufactured into a scare in order to provide cover for the government's plan to dramatically increase its unconstitutional meddling in healthcare, something outside of its legal jurisdiction. Now, if you want to trust these people about Syria or Benghazi or Obamacare, be my guest, but first, watch their lips. This is Michael Anthony Perutka for Institute on the Constitution, bringing you The American View.
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4: 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But Genesis gives us the true history of marriage. 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The very good pattern for marriage that God designed and confirmed throughout Scripture is one man for one woman for life. No one has the authority to change what God has created. Not the government, society, the Supreme Court, or the president. You see, marriage is God's invention.
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0: Hello again. This is Gerald Finney, Chief Counsel and Assistant Director of the Biblical Law Center. I am teaching on the concepts regarding separation of church and state. Right now I'm dealing with a very important subject, the Separatists and the Baptists in the New England colonies. There was a spiritual warfare that went on in the colonies that led to the adoption of the First Amendment to the United States Constitution, establishing the first nation, the second government, behind the government of the colony of Rhode Island in history to have religious freedom as guaranteed by the First Amendment to the United States Constitution. My ultimate goal is to educate Christians and pastors, especially pastors. If we cannot get our churches straightened out, we definitely will never be able to get our nation straightened out. Unless churches educate themselves, put themselves solely under the headship of the Lord Jesus Christ, in other words, get rid of their incorporate 501c3 status, their legal entity status, which they may gain in other ways, unless they do that, it's hopeless for America. If we can't straighten our churches out, we will never be able to straighten America out. Of course, there are other heresies and problems that Bible-believing churches need to deal with, but this issue of church and state is very, very important. Now let me return to the history of the Separatists and the Baptists in New England. Attempts to gain religious freedom continued. The Warren Association sent Isaac Backus to the Continental Congress in 1774, where he met with an association of other Baptist churches from several adjacent colonies, which had elected a large committee to assist. They presented their appeal for religious liberty. John Adams and Samuel Adams, neither of whom was a friend to separation of church and state, falsely asserted that Massachusetts had only a very slender establishment, hardly to be called an establishment, that the general court was clear of blame and always there to hear complaints and grant reasonable help. While Mr. Backus was gone, the lie was spread that he had gone to Philadelphia to break the union of the colonies. All the time these happenings were going on, the issues were being debated in the newspapers. The Warren Association continued to publish to the public instances of persecution as well as to actively seek religious liberty from the government. The Warren Association presented a memorial on July 19, 1775, requesting religious liberty and pointing out the inconsistency of rebelling against England for taxing without representation while doing the same thing in the colonies. Ultimately, nothing came of this. In 1777, Mr. Backus prepared an address which was supported by a large number from various denominations urging religious liberty to the assembly which had been empowered to frame a new constitution, which was accomplished in 1780. The third article of the new constitution excluded all subordination of one religious sect to another, but imprisonment and confiscation of property from men who refused to acknowledge such subordination continued. In 1778, Mr. Backus wrote, "Government and Liberty Described and Ecclesiastical Tyranny Exposed." He quoted Charles Chauncey, and I quote, "We are in principle against all civil establishments in religion. It does not appear to us that God has entrusted the state with a right to make religious establishments. We claim no right to desire the interposition of the state to establish that mode of worship, church government, or discipline we apprehend is most agreeable to the mind of Christ. We desire no other liberty than to be left unrestrained in the exercise of our principles insofar as we are good members of society." Close quote. This, said Backus, was all the Baptists asked. Perhaps as a result of this tract, the General Assembly tried to conciliate the Baptists by appointing a Baptist minister to deliver the election sermon on May 1779. That minister, in his sermon, remained faithful to the principle of separation. Massachusetts began efforts to adopt a new constitution in 1777. The proposed constitution was defeated, but a new effort, which began in 1779, proved successful. John Adams worked against the Baptist position at the convention. Mr. Backus, although not a delegate, went to Boston to stand for Baptist principles during the Constitutional Convention. He lobbied, wrote newspaper articles, published new tracts, and informed his brethren of what was going on. Mr. Backus worked at the convention for a Bill of Rights. The first basic rights Mr. Backus listed were: all men are born equally free and

0: personal soul has an equal right to judge for itself. Every person has an unalienable right to act in all religious affairs according to the full persuasion of his own mind, where others are not injured thereby. And civil rulers are so far from having any right to empower any person or persons to judge for others in such affairs and to enforce their judgments with a sword, that their power ought to be exerted to protect all persons and societies within their jurisdiction from being injured or interrupted in the free enjoyment of his right under any pretense whatsoever. Bacchus' position, although seeking the same end, was from a different point of view than that of George Mason, Thomas Jefferson, and James Madison. 3 years earlier, George Mason, with Jefferson's approval and Madison's amendments, had written a statement on religious freedom into the Bill of Rights in the Virginia Constitution. And let me quote that to you. Quote, "That religion, or the duty which we owe to our Creator and the manner of discharging it, can be directed only by reason and conviction, not by force or violence, and therefore all men are equally entitled to the free exercise of religion according to the dictates of conscience, and that it is the mutual duty of all to practice Christian forbearance, love, and charity towards each other." Bacchus' tone was that of a New Light pietist. Mason's that of an enlightened latitudinarian. The Virginian spoke of the Creator. Bacchus spoke of God. Mason stressed reason and duty. Bacchus stressed religious worship. Bacchus referred directly to God's revealed will and to the soul. Mason omitted any reference to them. The difference was obvious and fundamental. The Virginia separatists were interested in leaving the mind free to follow its own rational direction. The Massachusetts pietists believed that separation was necessary in order to leave the rational soul free to find true religion as expressed in the Bible, the revealed will of God. Implicit in both statements was a belief in God, in natural law, in man's ability to find them. But the deistic separationists of Virginia trusted entirely to man's reason and free will. The pietists insisted that only through the supernatural grace of God would men find the truth that is in Jesus Christ. Though both views were individualistic, the deistic was anthropocentric, the pietistic theocentric. In other words, the deistic man-centered, the pietistic God-centered. The humanistic view of Mason, Jefferson, and Madison, that man through his reason could successfully address all his problems, and the humanistic goal of the happiness of man were inherent in the Declaration of Independence and the Constitution, the two greatest governing documents of any nation of any time in history, although they were blended with biblical principles. The goal of the glory of God was not in the Declaration of Independence or the Constitution. Again, the Constitution is the greatest governing document ever conceived by a nation. But the biblical principle of leaven, bad doctrine always corrupts the good, was proven again by the national experience to be true. To understand and address a problem, we must be willing to face all the facts head on. The Warren Association on September 13, 1780, published a remonstrance, authored by Mr. Bacchus, against Article 3 of that proposed Constitution, stating, among other things, that the provision therein requiring the majority of each parish the exclusive right of covenanting for the rest of religious teachers, thereby granting a power no man has a right to, and further stating that the legislature, by this article, are empowered to compel both civil and religious societies to make what they shall judge to be suitable provision for religious teachers in all cases where such provision shall not be made voluntarily. But support for ministry could only be through voluntary support, not coercion, which denied freedom of conscience. Bacchus and other Baptists did not object to the view that Massachusetts should remain a Christian commonwealth. Piety, religion, and morality could only be maintained with the institution of the public worship of God and of public instructions in piety, religion, and morality were generally diffused throughout the community. Jefferson, Mason, and Madison, designing the creation of a secular state, not only opposed all such practices, but also objected to the use of chaplains in the Congress and armed forces, the authorization by the state of certain days of fasting, thanksgiving, and prayer, and the compulsory religious services in state universities. Jefferson explicitly stated that America was not and ought not to be a Christian country. Bacchus never qualified his belief in a Christian commonwealth. He consistently argued for a sweet harmony between church and state. It is readily granted, he wrote in 1784, that piety, religion, and morality are essentially necessary for the good order of civil society. The Baptists fought on. They took their case to the courts. Attlebury, Massachusetts, assessed a religious tax on everyone. Some members of a Baptist church in Attlebury refused to file a certificate and refused to pay the tax. The property of some was sold to pay the tax. Elijah Balcom, after being arrested, paid the tax under protest, then sued to test the constitutionality of Article 3. They won an initial victory in county court. However, the case was overturned 2 years later on appeal of the favorable trial court decision in the case of Cutter versus Frost. Cutter also held that only incorporated religious societies were entitled to legal recognition. Since most, if not all, of the Baptist churches in Massachusetts were unincorporated, they were not qualified for exemption. A lawyer advised Mr. Bacchus and the grievance committee to file the certificates, pay their taxes, and sue if the parish treasurer refused to turn the money over to their own pastor. The committee voted to follow this advice, Mr. Bacchus casting the lone negative vote. This was a reversal of the 1773 stand against giving of the certificates. The spirit of the times did not call for martyrdom and fanaticism. The other members of the committee were more interested in improving the status and respectability of their denomination. As a result, three cases were brought in three different courts, and the Baptists prevailed at trial court and on appeal. In other cases over the years, much time and expense were expended to get tax money earmarked for Baptist ministers. One case required 14 lawsuits before the town treasurer yielded the taxes. In some towns, when it was shown the Baptists would sue, the standing order ceased to argue the matter. Mr. Bacchus, being disappointed with his 12-year battle against certificates, turned his zeal to other outlets, to fighting the threat to Baptist doctrines. As new Baptist churches continued to be constituted and the number of Baptists continued to increase, the persecution continued in Connecticut. In 1784, Connecticut made a new law continuing the support of established ministers by taxation. However, another act exempted all persons from that tax who filed a certificate to the effect that they regularly attended and supported worship services in any type of gospel ministry. Mr. Bacchus said of this act, "Is not this a mark of the beast? Blood hath ever followed the support of worship by the sword of the magistrate. And how can any man keep himself unspotted from the world if he forces the world to support his worship?" Then in May 1791, Connecticut passed an addition to the ineffectual law of 1784, which held that no certificate could be legal until it was approbated by two justices of the peace, or only by one if there was no more in the town where the dissenter lived, and that such certificate was ineffective as to taxes granted before the certificate was lodged. However, after a remonstrance and petition were presented, the law was repealed in October 1791, and another law made to allow every man to give in his own certificate if he dissented from the ruling sect. The quest for religious freedom in Connecticut continued until 1818, when state support was withdrawn from the Congregationalist Church. I'm sure many listeners have never heard the facts that I'm giving you. I was deceived for many years by Christian revisionism. I was never told the facts that I'm giving you. These are historical facts. The relevance of these facts is obvious. It's obvious that we should know these facts, that we should understand these facts. That's why we're where we're at in America, is because Christians have not done their job right. I'm being blunt, but I'm just telling you the truth. I don't know how else to put it. Next week, I'll continue the study of the history of religious freedom in America. I will take up from here with the study of the movement of the Baptists from New England to the South. Great revivals accompanied that movement. From there, we'll go to Virginia, and then finally to the new nation, the United States of America. See you next week, same time, same place.
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0: monarchy, these men have no right to office. If a monarchist be in office anywhere, and it be known to the president, the oath he has taken to support the Constitution imperiously requires the instantaneous dismission of such officer, and I hold the president criminal if he permitted such to remain. To appoint a monarchist to conduct the affairs of a republic is like appointing an atheist to the priesthood." Unquote. The situation in America today is socialism for we the people and a political class who think they're monarchs rather than our agents. Congressmen openly insulting citizens exercising their First Amendment rights to redress. Congressmen taxing future generations without their consent. Presidents and judges approving of all this with their silence. These will be our defining years in the eyes of our children and grandchildren, but if we do nothing, we will come to nothing. We need Americans in great numbers to join us.
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3: That's one small step for man, one giant leap for mankind.
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4: 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Achievement. 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

0: Tom, how are you today?
1: Well, Gordon, how are you? I'm fine, thank you.
0: I'm doing great.
1: Good.
0: Well, this tape is an opportunity for you to let our listeners, and we've got a lot of people who will be hearing this tape who are members, who've been members for since the beginning, some folks who've been members for a week, and a lot of other folks who I imagine will be listening to this tape as part of a series to evaluate what the fellowship is, its background, the services performed, and just to kind of get a sense of the organization. A lot of our members haven't had a chance to meet you personally. They haven't been down to Westminster or heard you speak. They don't really know much about your background except little excerpts here and there. So I wanted to take the next hour and a half and give you the opportunity to

0: happened in your life that that got you thinking in this whole direction of the constitutional revivalist movement?
1: Well, that was when I was on the police force back in 1963.
0: Okay.
1: That was the Bay of Pigs invasion.
0: Oh, that's right. Okay.
1: And I had been in naval aviation during the Korean conflict. I was in the Navy from 52 to 56. Mm-hmm. And when I read the account of the Bay of Pigs invasion, I knew that it had to be a phony. Something's wrong here, because you don't put landing troops on the beach and issue. See, I knew that when soldiers or Marines went in for a landing, they weren't given live ammunition until they went over the side for their weapons. That's general. It's normal procedure. So when these men got into the landing craft and they went to put the ammunition they were issued for their weapons into their weapons, it wouldn't fit.
0: It was a too large a caliber to fit?
1: It was a different caliber. It just wouldn't fit into their weapons. So when they hit the beaches, there's Castro's men standing there ready to just wrap them up. And there was no opposition whatsoever. They were just rounded up and put into prison camps. Kennedy promised them air support, and the air support never came, of course. So all it was a deliverance.

0: And from that...
1: Do you mind if I ask, how did you learn that particular piece of information? What were you reading?
0: Well, it was basically general knowledge to a degree. It was reported like it was a blunder of the military, you know.
1: Mm-hmm.
0: But military don't make blunders like that.
1: Not that I've ever heard of.
0: No, not like that. I mean, it's, and so I just couldn't buy that as a mistake.
1: Uh-huh.
0: It had to be intentional, and I, of course, that started me to look at it. It wasn't long after that I, right around the corner from the station house, there was a little local newspaper there, and I got to talking to the fellow who was the publisher there, who was an ex-colonel from the Air Force.
1: Uh-huh.
0: And him and I were talking about it, you know. And he...
1: Now, this is when you were on the Baltimore police force?
0: Yeah, so in Baltimore
1: yeah.
0: City, yeah.
1: Yeah.
0: And so he got to talking to me, and he says, I agree with you. He says, things are not what they're supposed to be. And he says that he gave me a flyer, you know.
1: Uh-huh.
0: Well, about that time, the so-called civil rights effort was on, you know, and I could see in the station house things that were going on there, such as from little up, my family brought me up to be a strong believer in private property.
1: Uh-huh.
0: You know, you don't touch anybody else's property, they don't touch you, and you respect it. If you borrow something, you give it back in better condition than what you took it, you know.
1: Yep, I understand.
0: From the old school.
1: Yep. That's the way I was raised, too.
0: Right. So, anyway, here we are. This organization called CORE was picketing restaurants, you know. And the first orders that we received was, this is private property. If somebody's not invited in and they go in against the will of the owner, causing a ruckus, and the owner wants them removed, then it's our job to remove them.
1: This is your instructions as an officer.
0: That's our instruction. Well, this is the general instructions that we always had.
1: Right.
0: I mean, if we got a call to some establishment, there was a troublemaker inside there, and the owner says, I want them out, we would say, do you want to leave? And if they refused to leave, then with the owner being the complainant, we would arrest them.
1: Right.
0: I mean, that was normal procedure.
1: Uh-huh.
0: So everybody said, well, that's the way things are. It's private property. So, you know, moral issues don't rise above property rights, because property rights are for everybody.
1: Yep.
0: So anyway, we understood this. So after a while, it wasn't, you know, but... a short while, we were all told at the roll call that we no longer get involved in this.
1: And how much longer would you say? You started out in 63. How far down the road are you now?
0: Well, this is before 63. It's around in the early 60s.
1: Okay.
0: So I'm talking to him in 63, right?
1: Uh-huh.
0: And I had this background, you know, that he was giving me some things, you know. And any which way, this is going on in the same period.
1: Uh-huh.
0: And they would pick his restaurant down in Brooklyn. It was called the White Tower, and they would just kind of target it. So anyway, then the orders came out, well, you don't get involved. If the fellow wants to have him arrested or something, you tell him to come in the station house the next day and get a warrant.
1: Uh-huh.
0: You take their name and address and give it to them. Well, everybody on the floor laughed.
1: Uh-huh.
0: You know what that is. I mean, if you ever, maybe a rookie cop will stop somebody and take their name and address and then go to look for them, it's a vacant lot.
1: Uh-huh.
0: You know, everybody laughed at that.
1: So anyway,
0: we said, you know, so something's not kosher here right off. You know, just tell a police officer that, you know, bird and hands were two in a bush.
1: That's right.
0: So anyway, it wasn't long after that it changed again. That is a place of public accommodations, and they have a right to be there. And we said, what the world does that mean, public accommodations? where does that come in when they're property rights?
1: Yep.
0: You follow what I'm saying?
1: Of course.
0: I mean, put the emotional issue aside. Let's just stay on target about the property.
1: Okay.
0: And we're all talking among each other, you know. We say, hey, this stinks in Denmark, you know.
1: Yeah. So did that come down, you think, from the National Chief of Police Association to all the individual police departments around the country?
0: No, it comes from the local politicians, the governor, who, see, the Baltimore was so corrupt that they took the police out of the hands of the mayor and gave it to the governor. But that doesn't change anything. It changes the route of the payoff.
1: That's just what I'm saying. It changes how the money flows, that's all.
0: Yeah, it changes the route of the money flow. It just, of course, it makes people, you know, they feel...
1: people feel pacified.
0: So, yeah, so it would come from the governor.
1: Right.
0: In fact, I can recall one day I was in the waiting for roll call, and the captain was in there. Usually a lieutenant would hold roll call, you know.
1: Uh-huh.
0: And the captain was in there, and he was hanging over the bar talking to this a Sun paper reporter by the name of White. And whatever White said to him, I don't know what, but he got him all excited. The captain jumped up and stood there erect and said, damn it all, he says, I don't know why in the hell they just don't do away with the police force and turn the whole place over to the Sun paper and the Communist Party and be done with it. And he walked out of the room, you know. And then, I thought, wow.
1: Yeah, really.
0: So any which way, you know, so that was his sentiment, you know. So about that time, George Wallace stood in the doorway down in Alabama, right?
1: Uh-huh. I remember that. I was just a kid, yeah.
0: Yeah, and I understood what he was talking about.
1: Yeah.
0: He was talking, and he was saying if there was no such thing as a Negro, then these things could not be.
1: Uh-huh.
0: You see? And that's what he was saying, quote unquote. And I understood that. It has nothing to do with race. It has to do with rights. And everybody has to have rights. If they don't all have rights, then nobody has rights.
1: Right.
0: So anyway, I got involved with that, and then I got involved with Barry Goldwater. And, you know, being on the police force, I wasn't supposed to be involved in political campaigns. They had what they called the Hatch Act, which prevented that. But everybody knew that what I was doing, you know, and including the captain. And on election day, nobody gets off.
1: Uh-huh.
0: In the police force, everybody works election day.
1: Right.
0: And so the captain called me in his office on election day because he knew I was running a couple of wards in Baltimore for Goldwater. And he called me into the office and he says, Cutmore, I'm going to give you off election day.
1: Yeah.
0: He says, I know you have some things to do.
1: He was a good guy.
0: Yeah, so that was his sentiment, see?
1: Sure.
0: But getting back to this publisher of this newspaper, he gave me some flyers, you know, and I went out in the radio car, and I just stuck them in there, and having this other background, I went out and I got some lunch, and I sit out in the back of a high school over in an area called Cherry Hill. And I started reading the flyers while I was eating my lunch, you know.
1: Mm-hmm.
0: And I said, well, heck, this makes sense. You know, going through this stuff, I could see what the flyer was saying.
1: Mm-hmm.
0: Was probably correct.
1: Yeah.
0: Where I had enough reason to believe that it was correct.
1: Yeah.
0: Just by my own experiences, you know.
1: Yep.
0: And then I looked down at the end of it, it said John Birch Society.
1: Uh-huh.
0: So, it wasn't... I went around and got some more flyers from him, you know. And I started handing them around to people.
1: Uh-huh.
0: And it wasn't long after that, I was changing shifts. And one of the fellows on the other ship that relieved me, as he come by me, he was going in as I was coming out. And he said, have it waiting outside for me. I said, sure. And so anyway... When he went in at the roll call, I waited around, he came out, and he got me on the side, and he says, understand you've been handing out some literature. I said, well, I'm passing this stuff around. I got around Enterprise. He says, well, he says, would you like to go to a meeting? I said, a meeting of what? He says, well, you know, a meeting of the John Birch Society.
1: Uh-huh.
0: And I said, sure, I'll go. See, at that time, I halfway believed. I had no reason not to believe what was in the media, that the Birch Society was a secret organization, you know,
1: right, right.
0: And all this other stuff that they say.
1: Right.
0: And, I was ready to go. And I went home and told my wife, I said, now, this is our opportunity. We're going to go to this meeting. So I went away on the other side of town. And when I got there, this guy stood up and he, you know, with a three-piece suit on, and he told us he was a coordinator and all this stuff, and he showed us this movie of Robert Welch.
1: Uh-huh.
0: And he's talking about communism and all this stuff. And I'm sitting there thinking, well, they're gonna size me up, you know, before they give me my real instructions where I'm really gonna do something of value.
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everybody. Gather around. I'm here to give you anything you like. You want free college, energy, mortgages, whatever you like. 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Why? I'll tell you why.

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1: It doesn't take sight to reach the top. 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Eric Weinmayer knew the risks. Less than 1,200 people had ever conquered Mount Everest, and more than 175 had died trying. 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And when he reached the summit, he didn't even see the view, because Eric Weinmayer is blind. He proved it doesn't take sight to reach the top. It takes vision. Pass it on.
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3: I went that way on the other side of town. And when I got there, this guy stood up and he, you know, with a three-piece suit on, and he told us he was a coordinator and all this stuff, and he showed us this movie of Robert Welch.
4: Uh-huh.
3: And he's talking about communism and all this stuff.

0: And from there, I started reading all this from the John Birch Society, you know, all the literature.
1: Starting with the Blue Book, no doubt.
0: Oh, yeah. Sure. And first thing you know, it wasn't long after that, I was a chapter leader, and then after that, I was a section leader.
1: Yeah, something. And now, why does that figure, knowing you?
0: I'm

0: It was started by a game by a man by the name of Robert DePue.
1: Oh, I've heard that name before.
0: Yeah, from Nuremberg, Missouri.
1: Uh-huh.
0: And he was a chemist. And it was his contention that the communists had already taken this country over and the counter-revolution was the start.
1: Uh-huh.
0: And the Minutemen was the beginning of the counter-revolution to take the country back from the communists.
1: Uh-huh, uh-huh.
0: And it was easy to believe that, because everywhere you looked, I mean, all you heard was the communist line coming out of everybody.
1: Uh-huh.
0: You know, news commentators and politicians. And it gives you the impression that, good Lord, everything's gone. You know, they're taking the whole thing over.
1: Uh-huh.
0: And so it was easy to, being young, to fall for that type of thing. And, of course, when I was in the Minutemen, I did some things. It was kind of crazy, which I can't really talk about.
1: We'll get that on another tape.
0: Yeah, right. I got involved with the Cubans, with the organization called Alpha 66.
1: Uh-huh.
0: The head of that outfit, his son was a friend of mine who I met through the Minutemen, and he had a karate school right in Washington, D.C., and we became very close. I at that time, I was on a farm out in where we are now in Carroll County, and the Cubans used to come out and train right on my farm.
1: No kidding.
0: Oh yeah, it was kind of wild. Our neighbors wondered what was going on with machine guns going off. It was.
1: Now, were you still with the police department?
0: Well, not when that was going on. I left the police force in 65.
1: Okay.
0: I left the John Birch Society. It was 66 or 67.
1: Uh-huh.
0: And along about that time is when I got involved with Cubans.
1: Uh-huh.
0: And it was going on around that time. Good Lord, it wasn't long after they started training on my farm that it was kind of funny. One day, I'm coming out of the house, and the barn was uphill from the house, and the lane came in where the barn was, you know,
1: uh-huh.
0: where the outbuildings and all. And here comes this plain-looking car, and that anybody could see is a government car. You know how they have that look.
1: Sure.
0: And
1: black tires and the Ford Fairlane.
0: Yeah, right. Kind of plain with an antenna in the center, you know, the car's roof. And this guy gets out, he's a young fellow, sharply dressed, you know, in a suit with a little hat

0: involved and is patriotic, the support of the United States of America and the Constitution. And if you think the activities that I'm involved in warrant your coming and investigating me or trying to stop me, then I question your patriotism. And I said, he says, well, I'm only doing what I'm told. I said, that's what they said at Nuremberg.
1: Nuremberg, exactly.
0: Right.

0: I said, by the way, you don't have to worry about me because I'm a peace-loving man. You know, I believe in doing everything peaceably. And about that time, my youngest son came out of the house. He had a garrison belt on and a machete hanging off. He was fully dressed with a loaded weapon, you know, with a semi-automatic weapon. So I said, oh, my God.
1: You know, I'm prepared for peace.
0: Anyway. Yeah, right. It was kind of funny.
1: Yeah, that is.
0: And he come walking up towards us, and of course, I didn't know what to say, so I said, Edward, I said, this is an FBI agent. And he says, it is. Oh, I will shake your hand. And he, you know. So he went through that, and the guy just laughed and all, and he just said, okay, I was here to see you. I did my job. And I said, okay, and he left. So, you know, as time went on, all around 1968, I used to subscribe to a newsletter called the Washington Observer. And I got a copy of that, and I remember the year 68, and it was an article in there about a man by the name of A.J. Porth. It was a building contractor in Wichita, Kansas. And it talked about this federal judge who put A.J. Porth in jail, and told him, not in jail, I'm sorry, in a mental institution, and told him that he was not going to let him out of there until he recanted and stopped going around talking about not being able to throw out a 1040 return without violating your constitutional rights.
1: Right.
0: And it had in there where his wife was begging him, his fourth wife was begging him not to do this, you know. And well, the hair went up on the back of my neck, putting a man in the mental institution because he's talking about filing tax returns.
1: Right.
0: I mean, what kind of country is this? He didn't commit any crime. You know,
1: Was he trying to just strike out the penalty of perjury clause? Or
0: No, he was just talking about how in the world can you throw out a tax return without waiving a constitutional right. I mean, number one, if you fill the thing out and you can be prosecuted what you put on it, then that's the Fifth Amendment.
1: That's right.
0: I mean, so he was bringing up these points. So they hear him bringing them up, and they put him in a mental institution to tell him to shut up. You know, and it started jolting me to think. And, of course, it wasn't long after that I was fully involved.
1: I'll say.
0: I have, like, what they call, like, a short fuse, you know. Because, you know, I can always recall. I remember one time I was in a radio car, and my partner had to go up for an audit, the IRS, and I can recall sitting outside thinking to myself, you know, if this is freedom, I sure as hell hate to live in Russia.
1: Yeah, amen.
0: And you know, I was just thinking like that. I mean, you know, they thought I was kind of an oddball in the police force anyway. They would give me some kind of a nuisance notice or something for somebody about their property, and I used to refuse to do it. I said, I'm not going to violate that man's rights, his property rights, no way. You want to do it, you do it yourself. And of course, the rest of them said, good Lord, he's some kind of a squirrel, but they never forced me. They walked away, you know?
1: Yeah.
0: And so after that, I started getting involved, and then I had a building business going in around 73.
1: What were you building? A home building?
0: Yeah, home building.
1: Yeah.
0: And when I left the police force in 66, I did carpenter work before I went in there, and I went back to the carpenter work, and I subcontracted for a while. Then I just started at building. And so the IRS came after me, of course, you know, and that was in 73. And they hit me for, I think it was like $600 out of my checking account
1: at
0: the bank.
1: Yeah.
0: So, of course, I wrote to the bank, and I said, if you give them the money, then I'm going to sue you. It's my property, and I demand due process of law, et cetera, et cetera. No property can be taken without a court order.
1: And you knew a lot of this because of your work as an officer.
0: Well, I was working as an officer and being in the tax movement, you see?
1: Yep.
0: And both. And so, anyway, we wound up in court. The bank's attorney says, I fear them more than you, even though you got a good argument for did it. So we went to court, And I sued them and the IRS agents all for conspiracy in their Title 42 suit.
1: I never knew that.
0: Okay. Yeah. So the bank hired this law firm down in Baltimore, I think one of the largest law firms in Baltimore, to defend them. And they didn't have a defense. They didn't know what to answer. I mean, it was pathetic.
1: Uh-huh.
0: So,
1: as you've said many times, the blind leading the blind.
0: Right, and I sued the two IRS agents as individuals, uh-huh. And then when the U.S. attorney came in to defend them, then of course I objected. I said, you know, they're outside the authority of their office, et cetera, et cetera. And but anyway, the 60 days had passed where the U.S. attorney hadn't even answered yet.
1: Uh-huh.
0: So when the 60 days, on the 61st day, I went down to the courthouse and went to the clerk and I said, I want to see the answer. And he says they didn't put one in.
1: Uh-huh.
0: So then I moved for a default judgment because they're beyond their time.
1: Uh-huh.
0: And then without even them requesting it, the judge gave them another 10 days.
1: Of course.
0: Then there was no request for it.
1: Right.
0: And so I objected to that, of course, and then here comes the U.S. attorney coming in, so I objected to that, and then, of course, the judge allowed him to come in, but he didn't know how to answer it either. So what the judge did, the judge told them what to do with the letter, and he sent me a copy of it. He told them, he said, I want you to move under Rule 52 for a summary judgment.
1: Well, that's practicing law from the bench.
0: Well, that's right. And he told the...
1: Did you catch him on that?
0: Well, I mean, of course I argued that.
1: Yeah.
0: And he told me, he says, now I want you to put opposition into it. I said, isn't this a joke? You know, he's telling them what to do, and
1: right.
0: They don't know how to proceed, and he's telling them what to do.
1: Yeah.
0: So, anyway...
1: So somebody was watching him, as usual.
0: So... But they put it in, and he ruled in their favor, of course.
1: Uh-huh.
0: So what I did was I filed another action and included him in it. You know, he conspired with them for my rights, you see.
1: Oh, Lord.
0: So the wind-up was, before it was all over, it cost me like, and this is in 73 now, it cost me like $250 just to copy the copies for the suit. I don't know how many judges involved, but every judge in Baltimore and the three of them from the Fourth Circuit. And I finally, the only judge was left was the chief judge down there, and he granted me a hearing.
1: Mm-hmm.
0: So I went to the hearing, you know, and his name was Crawford, Judge Crawford. He's probably dead but now, but anyway, he was up in years then. And he said to me, he says, Cutmar, don't you understand? Like that. And I said, well, Judge, it's getting through this thick German skull of mine, but I'm starting to understand.
1: I see a pattern developing.
0: For all these judges, all I'm doing the same thing, and it's obvious that they're all violating the law. I mean, it was blatant.
1: Right.
0: So anyway...
1: And he knew it. The senior judge knew it.
0: Well, sure, that's what he was telling me. You're
1: right.
0: Not going to get anywhere with this.
1: Right.
0: Just cut it out. Forget it, you know.
1: Yeah.
0: So that's when I started speaking.
1: Uh-huh.
0: And I've been doing it ever since. I formed an organization after Samuel Adams, who's my hero, you know.
1: Uh-huh.
0: And that's called the Committee of Correspondence.
1: Uh-huh.
0: And we held meetings and we were filling auditoriums up. And I was getting invitations to meet with civic groups and speak to them, you know.
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4: Displaying its contempt for the right of the people of Maryland to defend their lives and their liberties, the General Assembly of Maryland has enacted what our founders in the Declaration of Independence referred to as pretended legislation. This pretended legislation, which is intended to take effect on October 1st, infringes on the right of the people to keep and bear arms in many obvious ways, including making it much harder to buy a pistol, rifle, or shotgun, limiting magazines to 10 rounds, and banning 45 types of firearms. Since the Constitution is the supreme law of the land, and since the Second Amendment declares that the right of the people to keep and bear arms shall not be infringed, then these gun control measures are not law. Let me repeat, these gun control measures are not law. Therefore, we are calling on all peace officers in Maryland to resist this lawlessness. Specifically, we call on sheriffs and police officers to declare their intention to uphold the true law by refusing to enforce these measures. Moreover, we ask these same oath takers to actively protect us against those who would violate the law by seeking to enforce these vain enactments. All those who try to enforce these lawless gun control measures should themselves be arrested and prosecuted for, among other things, conspiring to violate the rights of decent, innocent, law-abiding Marylanders. This is Michael Anthony Peruca for Institute on the Constitution, bringing you the American view.
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5: Creationists are really evolutionists? This is Ken Ham, author of the popular book on Church Compromise in 6 days. Some evolutionists have accused biblical creationists of actually being evolutionists. Of course, this is ridiculous. Evolution is the idea that over millions of years, one kind of organism has turned into another kind. Now, this process would require the addition of huge amounts of brand new genetic information. Biblical creationists believe that God created kinds, not species, of organisms, and with a huge amount of genetic variability built into their genes. After the global flood, as these kinds spread through the earth, they adapted to different environments, usually by losing genetic information. Evolution requires a gain of information, but adaptation results in loss of information.
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9: She knows a hollow from a double up. She does snapbacks, backsides, shoots the curl. Bethany Hamilton knows everything about surfing. She just didn't know about the shark. 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And now she's ripping it better than ever. So next time life puts a little fear in you, just think of Bethany Hamilton hanging 10 on top of a heavy wave. That's real courage. Pass it on.
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0: I formed an organization after Samuel Adams, who's my hero, you know, and it's called the Committee of Correspondence. And we held meetings, and we were filling auditoriums up, and I was getting invitations to meet with civic groups and speak to them, you know.
1: Now, what year was that?
0: Oh, this is 73 and 75, 76.
1: Okay.
0: Into 77. And in 1976, that John Sasser, a good friend of mine who I met within the Goldwater campaigns in 1964, him and I worked together on a lot of political projects, you know. And we would hold these meetings together. I got John involved, and they. And one night we had a meeting, and we said, well, in order to get this thing going, we're saying to one another as everybody left, you know, we really got to get some real notoriety. I mean, we really got to get this thing steamrolling and rolling down. We got to do something that's spectacular. And I said to him, I said, well, you know, if we do that, what's going to happen? He says, yeah, I know. He says, we'll both wind up in jail. I said, we got a ticket. That's our ticket. You just spectacular and it'll be a ticket. He says, well, are you willing? I says, I have nothing to lose. I said, I could take a little rest. So anyway, what we did was we put out a challenge to the United States Attorney and the District Director of the IRS, offering it was $15,000 or something, if they could show us how we're leaving our constitutional rights.
1: Right.
0: Okay.
1: Yeah.
0: And so means we published this. Channel 11 in Baltimore, it was around tax time, you know, and they always look for stories like that.
1: Sure.
0: They offered prime time, a half an hour prime time, for us to debate these two guys.
1: Did they show up?
0: And it was announced.
1: Yeah.
0: And we said, fine, we're coming, and they declined.
1: Yeah, of course.
0: Right, so they wouldn't come, so we met right away. What's that? They got egg on their face, right?
1: Right.
0: So, anyway, so then we held a meeting to end all meetings at the Ramada Inn right there on the Beltway where everybody could see it.
1: Yeah.
0: Was any
1: of this stuff filmed back in those days, even with 8mm or anything?
0: No, it wasn't filmed.
1: I'd love to see that.
0: Anyway, we were all dressed up. I had a colonial costume on, you know, with a three-cornered hat.
1: Yeah, right.
0: And John Sasser had Uncle Sam's outfit on with a white beard, goatee and the whole bit. And I had my carpenters make a child-sized coffin. And we painted the thing black and put IRS on the side. And then what we did is we had a ceremony right there on the edge of the Beltway in front of the Ramada Inn where we buried this thing. And everybody held their nose because it was stillborn in 1913. And all three channels were there. The news channels, and they were all taking pictures of this. And it was on the evening news, you know. So anyway, that's how Ed Ellison got involved.
1: Was he there?
0: You know, he was coming down the Beltway, and he saw all this commotion. He went around to see what was going on. So we were inside with the speeches and everything after the ceremony, you know.
1: Yeah.
0: And people, it was so many people that they were outside the motel. They were trying to hear. I mean, it was overflow, standing room only, and overflow into the hall and out the door. So Ed worked his way in. And we had a lunch break, and during the lunch break, he came up to me, and he grabbed my hand, and he says, we're going to have to do lunch, you know. And he had this three-piece suit on, and his eyeglasses were hanging on this string around his neck. And Sasser's looking at him, you know, and Sasser comes over to me, and he says, that guy's an IRS agent. You know, I said, he invited me out to lunch. He says, you're not going to lunch with him. He says, he's IRS, you know.
1: And he's become one of your dearest friends.
0: Yeah, right. That's crazy how people go, you know.
1: Oh, yeah.
0: So anyway, after that, it wasn't long after that, I went to jail.
1: Mm-hmm.
0: They come out and rapped on my door April the 15th, 1976.
1: April 15th.
0: Yeah, I picked the right day, right?
1: Yeah, the timing's perfect, huh?
0: Yeah, so anyway, two special agents come out there and, you know, and I told him, I said, why do you want to be a flunky for Rockefeller? You know, go out and get a good job. And we went, and it went downhill from there. And that time, you know, I used to do things to try to get attention and to make it light so that, you know, it would dispel people's fear.
1: Right, right.
0: So I do things like paying the IRS to cut my reserve notes and, you know what I mean? And I made up a regular note talking about, you know, my green stamps are as good as yours, barren guarantee, but bona fide poppycock, and you know, all this kind of stuff. And people used to laugh. They liked that. You know what I mean?
1: Sure. Oh, sure.
0: Anyway, but it would lighten them up and make it easier for them.
1: Sure, sure.
0: So anyway, and the investigation went on for... In 79, 3 years later, they recommended me to justice. Mm-hmm. And they came down in 1980 when they gave me notification that they were going to move the grand jury to indict me.
1: Mm-hmm. Now, what was the specific charge?
0: Failure to file.
1: Failure to file, okay.
0: Right. And so I went and talked to the grand jury. Mm-hmm. I figured I had nothing to lose.
1: Mm-hmm.
0: I can recall it was the first effort to bring all the groups around the country together into one organization. And it was just before I was going before the grand jury. It was in January. And we were all heading over to New Jersey. And Carl McIntyre was a radio preacher, and he had a tape made in New Jersey. He had this hotel over here called the Christian Admiral. And it was all closed up for the winter, but he opened it up for us. And he opened up with heat and air and brought a chef in. He fed us. I mean, it was great. And here we are in the middle of the winter in Cape May, New Jersey, everybody meeting, you know. And he fed us great, I'll tell you. It was really a fine time. Then we put together this national organization, and it was called the Patriot Network.
1: Patriot Network, okay.
0: Right.
1: Yeah.
0: And, some officers were elected to run this, you know, from the body that was there from around the country. And I was one of them. Mm-hmm. It was myself, Robert Clarkson, George Myers, Tom Junker, and George Arlen.
1: Yep, those are all great names.
0: Right. And anyway, so... my job was, the two of us were supposed to go full-time immediately. It'd be Robert Clarkson and myself. And the rest of them would come in when they could be afforded, you know. And my job was to travel around and get other groups to join into this national organization.
1: Now, is this when you were in the VW bus?
0: Yeah, that's right. And so anyway... I had this VW bus, and it had a cobweb on the side of it, you know, with a spider running an IRS agent across the cobweb. and you know, it had the Patriot Network, you know, with a telephone number and all. It was really something else. We got the pictures of that. I'll show them to you sometime.
1: Yeah, I'd love to see that.
0: And
1: so this was right in the middle of a hippie movement. And you're out there in the same kind of bus.
0: Right.
1: Riding around the country.
0: Right.
1: Okay.
0: So anyway, I went around lecturing and everything, and then before, when we were going over there, I remember we were driving over in a, not that bus, but another guy on the same type of bus. And George Arlen and I were talking, you know, and I said, well, they told me I could go in and talk to the grand jury if I wanted to. And he says, I wouldn't do that. And I said, well, why wouldn't you do that? He says, well, I don't know, but I just wouldn't do that. And a couple other guys were in there, and, you know, and they were saying, I don't believe I'd do that, you know. And John Sasser and Ed Ellison said, I don't think so. I said, well, can you tell me why? And they said, no. I said, well, the only thing I knew to do is go in and find out why.
1: Uh-huh.
0: So I went in, and I gave a seminar, because along about 77, I started finding out it wasn't just constitutional rights and filing returns, but that the Supreme Court had stated that it was an indirect tax.
1: Uh-huh.
0: And I was deep into that about, you know, from 77 on.
1: Uh-huh.
0: So I went in there and I used to lecture on it, so it was nothing to give the grand jury this lecture.
1: Sure, the same presentation you always did.
0: Right.
1: Yeah.
0: I mean, and I could see that they became really interested, you know. How many
1: people would you say were on the grand jury?
0: Well, the grand jury is 25 people.
1: 25 people. Now, what room was this event in? Where was it?
0: Well, it's in a federal courthouse.
1: Okay.
0: They have a room there in the federal I said, man, this is nothing to this. I got it made. I said, you know, I got them eating out of my hand, I'm thinking, you know. And they're asking me all kinds of questions, just like a regular seminar.
1: Right.
0: So when it wound down pretty good, like it normally does, the U.S. attorney came over, you know. It had been quiet the whole time. So he came over, and here I'm being charged with the year 75 and 76, right?
1: Yeah.
0: And he says to me, well, Mr. Cutmar, he said, that was very interesting, you know. He said, can you tell me, when did you learn all this?
1: Uh-huh.
0: And I thought, well, he's got me. You know?
1: Yeah.
0: I had to say 77 because the paperwork reflected
1: right.
0: Other before that.
1: Yeah.
0: See what I'm saying?
1: I totally do.
0: So it wasn't a material fact, you know?
1: Right.
0: So I could hear him when I was leaving the room saying to them, you know, no matter what he says, we're talking about the year 1976, and they brought down an indictment.
1: Yep. He can't claim that he understood prior to that.
0: Right.
1: Yep.
0: So, anyway, whatever that was, that's the, you know, that's what you're, whatever you do, you're hung with it.
1: Yep, yep.
0: So anyway, I'm on the road, and we had a trial before, and the windup was the trial lasted 30 days. I mean, you could talk for 2 days just or better on the trial, you know. And it was a show for the government, you know, because the media at that time, you know, all you saw was headlines, tax protest leader on trial, and all this stuff, you know.
1: Sure, of course.
0: Yeah, it was just a, you know, tax time trial.
1: Was the trial scheduled just prior to April, by any chance?
0: Oh, yeah. Well, that's just like the judge said, wouldn't April the 15th be the proper day for a verdict in this trial, you know, when it came?
1: Yep, yep.
0: April the 15th, 1981. So, any which way, he said that, good Lord, when the trial was only a couple of days old. But they made a big show thing out of it. And we almost won the thing. Tell you the truth, and I don't see how, because, you know, all those things that I did, like the cut my reserve notes and all,
1: yeah.
0: The U.S. attorney made very big billboards out of it, put them on tripods in the courtroom. They were big enough anybody in the courtroom could read every word, you know.
1: Was the jury fascinated?
0: Yeah, well, obviously the jury, they've been reading, jiggle, and go on, you know.
1: Yeah.
0: And, but they wanted to show I was some kind of smart aleck, you know.
1: Yeah.
0: So anyway, of course, you know, being a builder, you write a lot of checks.
1: Right.
0: So here the government had 2 years of checks, you know. Uh-huh. And like 2 days a month, I would do nothing but pay bills, you know, just
1: right.
0: write checks.
1: Sure.
0: So here they brought this card in with all these checks on it. It was like a tea card or something, you know, maybe a little larger on wheels.
1: Right.
0: And what they do, every day the jury would come in, as soon as the jury would sit down, they would give the signal, and one of these guys would bring it through the door, and that'd be the only thing going on, so everybody would look at this cart. And they had all these checks on there as though I was a millionaire, so they were these checks. And they never did use them other than that. They never did go to them to do anything except roll them by the jury, you know. Every morning.
1: Right, I'll make sure justice was served.
0: Yeah, right.
1: Served on a tea cart.
0: Right.
1: Right.
0: So, I mean, it was kind of wild, but anyway, my attorney was an ex-IRS attorney by the name of Arthur Kronakis out of Atlanta.
1: Uh-huh.
0: And he was really trying to win the case, you know. And it was 3 times he moved for a directed verdict of acquittal because it should have been, you know, according to the rules. Uh-huh. And 3 times the judge denied him. And he was becoming very disturbed. And I said, Arthur, look, Lord, I said, you know, I appreciate what you're doing. You're doing a good job, but you got to understand, no matter what you do, I'm going to be convicted.
1: Uh-huh.
0: I said, yeah, I'm resigned to that.

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1: This is Randall Yearout on jurisdiction.
2: When the U.S. territories applied for admission into the Union as states, the overarching principle that drove this decision was the desire to determine their own destinies and to be removed from what the U.S. Constitution calls the exclusive legislative jurisdiction of the Congress over the properties owned by the U.S. government. When what is now the state of Washington removed itself from this exclusive jurisdiction, it was required to write its own constitution, which would provide for a representative republican form of government for its citizens, such as the case for every state which joined our union. Today, our U.S. government officials and bureaucrats have lost sight of this fact, and now want to reassert exclusive legislative jurisdiction over the states and turn them into administrative subdivisions as though we were territories again. Sorry, U.S. government, but the Constitution says you don't have that authority. And Americans are beginning to realize that our founders intended for the individual states to either succeed or fail based on their own laws and policies. If the people don't like the way a particular state operates, they can move to another one where they do. The way our federal government operates today, the entire nation either succeeds or fails based on the policies of 535 legislators in Washington, D.C. And from what we can see from its history of failed social policies, I don't think these guys could pour sand out of a boot if the directions were written on the heel. We need to replace the socialist mindset in Washington, D.C. and our state governments with a restored American view of law and government.
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4: The American dream was nurtured in the beginning by Thomas Jefferson, one of the greatest defenders of liberty in our history. It was Jefferson's words in the Declaration of Independence that proclaimed God's plan for government to be ordained. We hold these truths to be self-evident, that all men are created equal, that they are endowed by their Creator with certain unalienable rights, that among these are life, liberty, and the pursuit of happiness, that to secure these rights, governments are instituted among men, deriving their just powers from the consent of the governed. He clearly understood that history has proven government to be the tool of the greedy and the power hungry, that mankind, seeking safety, is forever falling into the trap of total reliance on government. He warned, "It is error alone that needs the support of government. Truth can stand by itself."
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everyone. This is Lou Caraboli, and you're listening to the Divided Kingdom Radio Show, a Christian program, a news program with a Christian emphasis. I hope all of you are having a good summer. It seems hard to believe that we're getting close to the time for the kids to go back to school. Another 2 or 3 weeks, I noticed in my own neighborhood some of the teachers who are new to the school system are already back there. So the summer is marching on. Well, what do we have today? Going to begin with something in the Dallas-Fort Worth area. I've never been there. I've sometimes been interested in the facts surrounding the assassination of President Kennedy, and sometime in my younger days I thought, well, maybe sometime I'll drive down to Dallas and look at the historical site. But never got around to it. But this is some LifeSite news. The title, Airport Halts Plan to Put Islamic Foot Washing Stations in Restrooms, by Doug Mainwaring, Saturday, August 15, 2026. Dallas-Fort Worth, or DFW Airport, scrapped plans to install Islamic foot washing stations in men's and women's washrooms after Texas Governor Greg Abbott decried the plan

H.W. Bush Airport in Houston. I think it's Intercontinental Airport. And, of course, USDOT is U.S. Department of Transportation. Governor Abbott emphasized, quote, Texas will not allow illegal religious discrimination at taxpayer-funded facilities, unquote. Abbott directed a review of all state grants to entities that operate airports in Texas for possible revocation of active state grant funds and the denial of any future grants due to illegal religious discrimination at the government-owned facilities. And he also referred the two airports mentioned above, DFW and IAH, to the U.S. Department of Transportation for investigation and enforcement. He went on to say these abolition facilities appear designed to single out one subset of the population for special treatment based on religion. That's illegal. Those are the words of Governor Greg Abbott. The governor's strong statement and call for an investigation of DFW and Houston's George Bush Intercontinental Airport, IAH, where foot washing stations already exist, came after searing online criticism of the plan erupted on social media earlier in the day. Installation of the Wudu, and again that's spelled W-U-D-U, that's a new word for me. Installation of the Wudu Ablution, which I believe means washing stations, aimed at helping Muslims to ritually prepare to engage in prayer, has been explained as a measure to prevent water from accumulating on the restroom floors and sink counters, currently a hazard at major international gateways. Now, one conservative activist, Ryan Fournier, explained, quote, people washing their feet in standard bathroom sinks creates soaked, slippery floors and breaks the counters. Low-level wudu basins keep the restrooms dry and safe for everyone. It's just about keeping the bathrooms clean and preventing people from slipping on wet tiles. Plain and simple, unquote. But other conservatives shared completely different points of view, said U.S. House Representative Keith Self, Republican of Texas, quote, this is an accommodation, it's conquest, and it's only the beginning. The Sharia takeover happening right before our eyes must be stopped, he declared. And again, fellow U.S. House Representative Brandon Gill offered a short timeline challenging the growing presence of Islamic accommodations in the nation's airports. 2001, Muslim terrorists hijacked commercial airplanes and slaughtered 2,977 Americans. 2026, one of the largest airports in America installed third world foot washing stations for Muslims. Major airports have for decades provided interfaith chapel spaces within their terminal buildings. However, some have cited how even those spaces now cater mostly to Islamic worshippers, with the rooms not dominated by the presence of a cross or other Christian image, but by Islamic prayer rugs. Okay, it's a little bit more, but I'll stop there. That gives you the highlights. That was from the LightSide News, Saturday, August 15th, by Doug Mainwaring. All right, what else do we have here? Penn State University. I've had several relatives go there. I've had one relative even teach at one of the branches, not the main state college branch, but one of the other branches. Well, here's something not so nice. From Fox News, Penn State cocaine bust nets 14 arrests over alleged pledge coke-cutting indoctrination rituals. This is by Kelsey Cairns, C-A-I-R-N-S, Fox News, published August 17th, 2026. More than a dozen Penn Staters are charged in connection with an alleged massive cocaine distribution ring
as one of the alleged ring leaders, Agostino Abatiello, 24 of Westbury, New York, remains at large. And I'll interject, this is Lou speaking now, that I think he did surrender to the police, as of the most up-to-date news. Back to the article. Pennsylvania Attorney General Dave Sunday announced that Abatiello is among 14 people who are facing charges related to the coke trafficking operation, where students and two off-campus fraternities were allegedly involved. And this is a quote from the Attorney General, or his office at any rate. Quote, in all, 13 defendants were Penn State University students at or around the time of the alleged conduct in 2023 and 2024. The 14th defendant, the father of a student, is charged with tampering with evidence and hindering the investigation, unquote. In the Monday announcement, the Attorney General said suspects Abatiello and Thomas Robinson were the main coke suppliers. They allegedly made regular trips to Philadelphia and New York to pick up, quote, large quantities, unquote, of the illegal drug. Members of the Delta Upsilon and Sigma Chi fraternities allegedly cut and packaged the coke inside their frat houses off campus and distributed it to Penn State students, investigators said. The Attorney General said in addition to the charges against alleged ringleaders, Abatiello and Robinson, two more, Mohammed Irabi and Lars Zibat, are charged with felony corrupt organizations, conspiracy, dealing in proceeds of unlawful activity, and related offenses. Additionally, Robert Zanola is charged with felony conspiracy and criminal use of a communication facility and related misdemeanors. And it lists a few others that are being charged. And it says the Attorney General's office confirmed at least four of the men charged are current Penn State students. And Attorney General Sunday said, quote, this was a coordinated and highly profitable drug trafficking crew revolving around two senior members of the fraternities, other fraternity brothers, and pledges. In fact, according to the evidence uncovered, cutting and packaging cocaine was, for some pledges, an indoctrination into the fraternities. And it gives a few other facts. Let me skip down a bit. In a statement, Penn State University said in part, quote, we are horrified by these serious allegations against current and former students, said Andrea Dauhauer, Vice President for Student Affairs. She went on, criminal activity, including hazing, such as this, has no place at our institution, and we will cooperate with law enforcement in any way we can. We will continue to enhance our efforts around health and safety and hazing educational efforts for all our organizations, unquote. And it says that Fox News Digital in a statement sent to Fox News Digital, Delta Upsilon Executive Director Justin Kirk said, quote, the charges filed today stem from alleged incidents that Delta Upsilon International Fraternity was previously made aware of. The individuals associated with Delta Upsilon have either been expelled, suspended, or resigned. We will continue to work closely with the university on any investigative efforts. Well, some things going on at Penn State other than simple learning. That was from Fox News, August 17th. 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And many of you remember my dear wife, Elizabeth, who passed away a year and a half ago. She really instituted this program, developed it, and at the time I was working full-time, so I was more or less the backseat driver, you might say, doing a lot of the readings and things, but not really planning too much. But now I have to do the planning myself, and I hope that it meets with your
your approval? If you would like to, please write to me. My address is Lou, L-O-U, Caverly, C-A-V-E-R-L-Y, Post Office Box 28, Bethlehem, Maryland, and the zip code is 21609. And I'll repeat that a little later in the program, so keep your pencil and paper handy if you didn't get it this time around. You can hear the program Thursday evenings at 8 p.m. Eastern Time, and also repeated on Saturday morning at 8 a.m. Eastern Time. 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And the Saturday morning simply repeats the same program that Thursday night offers. So if you miss a Thursday night, that gives you a second opportunity. As many of you know, of course, if you've used shortwave radio, the beauty of shortwave is it goes a long distance. In the old days, before World War II, CBS News used it with William L. Shirer in Berlin to broadcast to New York. Now, the disadvantage is, of course, that it's much more susceptible to atmospheric conditions. So what comes across as a great program one night may be inaudible another night. But that's something you just have to deal with. And WWCI has very good facilities, and so most of the time, you can pick it up. There are some seasonal aspects, too. These two frequencies are not as susceptible to seasonal changes in the broadcast quality. So we pretty much have those frequencies year-round. You may know that some of the programs have to switch frequencies due to the hours of sunlight, because higher frequencies come in during the daytime, lower frequencies come in better at night. I think I've got that right. I hope I have. Anyway, it does change with the hours of daylight. And one more thing. Before I get back to my articles, you can check out my website, DividedKingdomRadio.com. 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And you can find some other, if those two times are not convenient, you can find some other times in other venues at which you can listen to the program as well. 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Now, unfortunately, in my home state of Massachusetts, it's just okay to bill, but I'll let this do the talking. This is some LifeSite news. I don't have the date, but I think it was within the last couple of days. The title, even some Democrats can't support barbaric, that's their word, barbaric abortion until birth in Massachusetts. This is by Jonathan Van Maren. Again, I don't have the date, but I think it was within the last couple of days. The Massachusetts law legalizing abortion until birth for any reason triggered a furor this week, especially as a video of Governor Mara Healey signing the bill to cheers and laughter from a cluster of women in her office on Monday went viral online. But it wasn't just pro-lifers who were horrified by the bill. The infanticidal extremism of the Orwellian, quote, Prioritizing Patient Access to Care Act, unquote, was so manifestly obvious that even some Democrats broke rank to condemn it. The bill passed 119-33 along primarily partisan lines in the Massachusetts House of Representatives on July 22nd. But not quite. 9 House Democrats broke rank to vote against the bill with Republicans, and some of them are now taking the rare step of speaking out against the feticidal fanaticism of their own party. And I should
mention, I looked it up because it doesn't say it here in so many words, but the representatives that quoting here were all Democrats. State Representative Jeffrey Turco, T-U-R-C-O, of Winthrop, Massachusetts, was blunt. Quote, "This new law is barbaric," he said. He also stated that the law was, quote, "rushed through the legislative process in 2 weeks without an opportunity for the public to weigh in, and was out of step with the views of the average person in Massachusetts," unquote. Turco told Fox News, quote, "This new law represents an extremist and dangerous position. To be clear, it allows abortion anytime, unrestricted, and in many cases publicly funded until the very moment of birth," unquote. Turco stated that the bill was rushed through the legislative process in 2 weeks without an opportunity for the public to weigh in. State Representative Ellen Sylvia, also a Democrat of Bristol, a rare pro-life Democrat, echoed Turco's view. He said, "My position has been consistent. I believe in protecting human life, including the life of the unborn," he told Fox News Digital in a statement. He went on, "We go to extraordinary lengths as a society to protect vulnerable life, whether whales and saving strays, yet when it comes to an unborn child, that same sense of protection too, or too often, seems to disappear. As a legislator, I cannot support policies that continue to expand abortion, especially in the later stages of pregnancy. This is not an issue I take lightly, and I understand there are deeply held views on both sides, but I will continue to stand by my convictions and vote accordingly," unquote. Also, Representative Dennis Gallagher, another Democrat of Plymouth, pointed out that abortion is already legal after 24 weeks in a wide variety of situations, and stated that the new law was too far for him, despite the fact that he is pro-abortion. He said, quote,

I believe it's not consistent with the beliefs of the vast majority of my constituents. While many are pro-choice, you can still be pro-choice and see this law as going beyond the norms of acceptability." Unquote. When politicians who support abortion in principle are repelled by the position of their own party, it's a sign that bloody radicalism has gripped the Democrats. Most of us knew that already, of course, but now even some of their own cannot deny it. That again was from LifeSite News. The date was approximately, I believe, about August 17th. I could be off by a few days. It might have been late last week. But it's within a few days. And you can get those by going to LifeSiteNews.com. You can get, I think, all the articles within the last 10 days. So it should still be easily possible to get that article if you wanted to get it. And also, on this topic of the Massachusetts law, we have from Fox News this article on August 18th by Bonnie Chu. Neonatologist sounds alarm over Massachusetts abortion law allowing procedures up to birth. She called it very disturbing. Massachusetts' sweeping move to expand abortion rights up to birth is facing fierce criticism nationwide, with one neonatologist calling it very disturbing that life and death decisions are being made based on limited prenatal information. In an interview with Fox News Digital, Dr. Robin Pierucci, and her name is spelled P-I-E-R-U-C-C-I, and she's a co-chair of the American College of Pediatricians Pro-Life Council, she said she could not reconcile the newly signed law, which she said is ironically named the Prioritizing Patient Access to Care Act. The bill, signed by Governor Mara Healey last week, eliminates the state's previous 24-week gestational limit on abortion, making the deep blue state the 10th to permit the procedure up to birth. Scheduled to take effect in less than 90 days, the law will allow terminations to be performed based on a physician's professional judgment. As a doctor who cares for newborns facing serious health complications, Pierucci said that even when a baby's condition cannot be cured, doctors still have an absolute, quote, obligation to care, unquote, and should not simply turn to pregnancy termination. And she said, if it was really about health care, then it would be about protecting both the mom and the baby. And if we're really about health care, it would also be about, if there's a problem that was identified, it will be about removing barriers for helping this baby live well, she said. And I'm going to skip down now. One of the things she talks about is the fact that many of these are based on only a small amount of information. Ms. Pierucci said parents are increasingly offered pregnancy termination based on prenatal screening tests that can produce misleading or inaccurate results. She said, quote, there's something called the spectrum of disease, meaning I can't tell, usually just from a picture, how much or how little the patient's going to be affected, she said. This thing is going on frequently. It's very disturbing that we're making life and death decisions with so little information. Pierucci warned that screening tests have become routine, but typically provide percentage-based probabilities rather than complete diagnostic certainty. As a result, parents may make irreversible decisions without fully understanding what the test actually indicates or how severely their child could be affected. As a neonatologist who routinely cares for extremely premature babies born at the edge of viability, typically between 22 and 24 weeks, Pierucci warned that the measure creates an ethical contradiction for doctors who work to save premature babies born within that window. A baby at 24 weeks gestation is just over halfway through a full-term pregnancy. Roughly the size of a hand, the baby would have fingernails,

eyelashes, and rapidly developing brain activity, marking a significant milestone in fetal viability. Well, it goes on to say some other topics. She also says, because the law does not account for alternative approaches, practitioners with conscientious objections to abortion can face ethical conflicts. All right, there is a little bit more to that, and you can read that if you go to Fox News, August 18th. That's the very day I'm recording this program, Tuesday, August 18th. So that's still available if you want to look it up. Fox News by Bonnie Chu, August 18th. Okay, a little bit lighter news. We talked about some teen takeovers a few weeks back. This one's not necessarily a teen takeover, but it's a takeover nonetheless. This was in Fox News by Sophia Compton, August 16th. Long Island street takeover erupts as drivers block the road, perform donuts, burnouts, according to the police. And I believe I said it's the August 16th Fox News. 15 people were arrested and 7 vehicles were impounded after police descended on an alleged street takeover that brought reckless driving, burnouts, and donuts to a Long Island roadway early Saturday, authorities said. Burnouts, I'm not familiar with that term, I have to look that one up. But donuts, pretty familiar with those. Seeing if you can make a big circle in the pavement. Well, going on with the article, the Suffolk County Police Department, now this is Suffolk County, New York, not Massachusetts. The Suffolk County Police Department said a street takeover task force, and that's the sign of the times, isn't it? This is Lou speaking now. That they have to have a division of the police called the Street Takeover Task Force. I bet you that's something new. Anyway, that got wind of the planned gathering through intelligence gathering and social media monitoring ahead of Friday night, August 14th. Investigators learned the group was preparing to stage a takeover somewhere in Suffolk County, an area covering roughly 1,000 square miles across the eastern two-thirds of Long Island. Police tracked the group as it moved through several locations throughout the night, authorities said. Officers first broke up attempted gatherings near Comac Road and Sunrise Highway in Islip before disrupting another near Route 112 and Main Street in Patchogue. And I apologize if I'm pronouncing that wrong. That's spelled P-A-T-C-H-O-G-U-E. And not being from the New York area, or the Long Island area, I honestly am not quite sure how you pronounce that. Let's just say it's Patchogue for the time being. Police finally intercepted the crowd around 12:50 a.m. Saturday near Woodside Avenue and Sawgrass Drive in Medford, where authorities said numerous vehicles had effectively shut down the roadway. And here's a quote from the police. Numerous vehicles effectively closed down the roadway on Sawgrass Drive by driving recklessly, performing stunts in the roadway, and doing donuts and burnouts, police said. Members of the street takeover task force responded to the scene. They arrested 15 people, they impounded 7 vehicles, and handed out multiple traffic tickets, according to the department. Those arrested came from communities across Long Island and New York City, police said. 14 of the 15 suspects were charged with both participating in an unlawful speed contest and spectating an unlawful speed contest. The crackdown comes just weeks after another massive street takeover rocked Suffolk County. I think I might have reported on that, come to think of it. In that incident, police said at least 200 ATVs, dirt bikes, and motorcycles flooded roads in Pulpage and Brentwood, prompting another major law enforcement response. 3 people were arrested and 10 vehicles were impounded,
during their operation, according to Suffolk County Police. The Suffolk County Police Department could not immediately be reached by Fox News Digital for comment. All right. Well, what happens when your vehicle gets impounded? I have to admit, I don't know. Fortunately, I've never been in that position. I would imagine that it takes a little doing to get your vehicle back. I don't know what's involved. And if you do, write to me. Again, my address is Post Office Box 28, Bethlehem, Maryland, 21609. And that came from Fox News, August 16th. Beginning with the words Long Island Street Takeover. All right. My days of being involved with that, well, they never came in the first place. I know some of my fellow classmates in high school would drag race on a long straightaway in our little tiny town in Massachusetts. But I was never involved with that. I don't think my parents would have let me get out at that time of night. Well, what else do we have? A couple of other comments. What was I going to say? Now, see, this is a senior moment. I'm forgetting what I was going to say. Well, it'll come back to me. All right, let me move on. Now we have something from the New York Post. And this is a little more serious. I know of some young men under the age of 30 who are still living with their parents. I don't think that's healthy. I was saved that because I came to Maryland from Massachusetts to attend graduate school. Since I had a scholarship, that was a logical place to go. And so I was out on my own, boarding with a family, and then eventually get my own apartment when I got my first teaching job. Well, now, this is from the New York Post. Male Gen Zers are dropping out of the U.S. job market in droves. This is by Taylor. Again, I hope I'm pronouncing the name right. Taylor Herzlich, H-E-R-Z-L-I-C-H, published August 17th, 2026. Male Gen Zers have been dropping out of the labor pool in droves. And experts warn that the spread of artificial intelligence could accelerate the ugly trend even further. Last month, the U.S. unemployment rate, the percentage of Americans who are jobless and actively looking for work, dipped to 4.1%, its lowest level of the year, and well below the 5.6% average since the end of World War II. But there's a grim corollary to the rosy-looking numbers. Also in July, the labor force shrank by more than 250,000 people versus a year earlier, hitting its lowest level since the pandemic. One key point of worry, the share of men ages 16 to 24 participating in the labor market dipped to 56.1%, tumbling nearly 13 percentage points from 69% in 2000. According to data from the Bureau of Labor Statistics. What's more, the share of young unemployed men who are not looking for work at all has doubled since the 1990s to 8%, according to Ben Smith, head of research at the American Institute for Boys and Men. That last figure raises concerns that a growing number of young men in the U.S. are struggling to leave the nest. And the question of why has become an increasing point of concern for economists and social advocates alike. Artificial intelligence has already been cited in 184,000-odd layoff announcements since 2023, according to Challenger, Gray, and Christmas. While tech leaders have argued that AI will create new jobs in the long run, the new technology is widely expected to disrupt entry-level roles in fields like tech, finance, and manufacturing. Smith warned the effects of AI are uncertain, but, quote, if it substitutes for those jobs entirely, men in the occupations they tend to be in
more susceptible to being displaced by AI, unquote. Maria Flynn, chief executive of nonprofit Jobs for the Future, said entry-level hiring is being hit at retail, at factories, and across a swath of white-collar jobs that young men used to enter en masse. She went on, the longer the individuals sit out of the labor market, especially early in their careers, the harder it's going to be for them to build the skills and the network and the work experience that really shape earnings in future decades, Ms. Flynn told the Post. The stats for young men look dire versus other key groups. Over the same 26-year span, labor force participation actually increased for those 65 and over to 19.2% in July from 12.5% in 2000. Men ages 25 to 54 saw just a 2.9% point drop over the same period, while men 55 and over saw a slight increase. And what about the women? Women ages 16 to 24 also saw a drop, though not as much as men, while all other women age groups saw an increase. Indeed, women now hold slightly more jobs than men in the U.S. for the third time in history, according to a survey by the Indeed Hiring Lab. And that gap is only expected to widen. And it goes on with a good deal of other statistics. I think I'll skip over most of that because it makes for rather dry reading and dry listening. But here's a few interesting points. While Gen Zers have displayed enthusiasm for blue-collar work as they look for steady employment and guaranteed careers, Paul Iacarino, a millennial whose Building Trades Educational Benefit Fund trains local 363A electricians across New York State. So, picking that up, this gentleman, Iacarino, said he's also noticed a general divide, those are his words, as more young men drop out of the labor force altogether. He said, quote, a lot of these kids struggle to take off. There's a fear that it's not enough, even in the beginning, so why bother? That's kind of the gist of it. It's like, oh, it's going to take me forever to make six figures, or whatever I'm going to need to make in order to buy this house. Iacarino told the Post. I think there's just a lot of pressure, especially in young men these days, and it's unclear how to get over these hurdles. Some men have reported reducing paid work hours to spend more time with their children and contribute to housework. Still, a paper from the National Bureau of Economic Research found that men, when they're not working, spend about 70% of their non-working hours playing video games. Okay, I gotta stop there and just interject. I never play video games. I haven't for years. But if our children are any indication, as most of you know, I was a math teacher for many, many years. The last few years I was in a very fine school. Really enjoyed it. But one of the things I noticed was that these kids are addicted to video games. In the hallway, they would bump into each other because they weren't watching where they were going. They were looking at the screens with their little phones, playing video games. But to think that grown men, what was that statistic again? That grown men spend 70% of their non-working hours playing video games, that is a terrible shock. Another, what's the right word, alarming statistic to me. It says, well, a fifth of NEET. Now, NEET, again, was short for, what was it short for? Let me find that again. NEET stood for those who are not in education, not employed, and not in training.
while a fifth of 20% for the women, 3% for the men. I wonder if many of our young people are messed up if the fathers are not taking their responsibilities. Well, there's a lot more to this, and time doesn't permit us to read it all. If you'd like to see this, this came from the New York Post, which of course is available online. Just type in a search for New York Post and it'll come right up. This is by Theo Heslick, published August 17th. And it begins with the words, Male Gen Zers, if you want to look that up and get the longer version. Now, some of the guys in my church know a lot more about automobiles than I do. When I was growing up, an automobile was something to take me to work and to other places, and to occasionally drive the long drive from the Baltimore, Washington area up to the Boston area and back down again. But some of these guys I know are experts. They can look at an automobile, tell you almost exactly the year, the model, everything about it. The engine size, transmission, whether it's standard shift or automatic, what colors they came in, just all kinds of neat facts. Well, here's something for the Wall Street Journal. From piece of junk to prize showpiece, the rise of the everyday classic car. This is by Ellie Davis, August 16th, 2026. David Cassino still remembers the time he drove his 1990 Chevy Lumina to a car show in Western New York years ago and parked next to a Corvette owner who had nothing but disdain for his older sedan. Get that piece of junk out of here, Cassino remembers the Corvette owner saying. Cassino, 39, was clearly undeterred. He has since grown his collection from that Lumina, once his grandfather's car, to three more 1990s Chevy Luminas, three Impalas, a 1999 Monte Carlo, and a few Pontiacs, among others. He stores the 17 cars in a barn that he and his father built near his home. Cassino is among a growing crowd of car enthusiasts who are collecting and showing off rides that would make most car show attendees pause because they are remarkably normal. Moreover, they are much newer than the archetype. Let's turn the page here. Much newer than the archetype collector cars, like a vintage Porsche. They're much cheaper to boot. And several insurance providers are finding them to be a growing revenue source. As long as the car has a story to tell, it doesn't matter whether it's a classic collector's car. Cassino said, you can make it collectible. Cassino put many hours and around $1,000 into restoring the Lumina, and his grandfather got to see the car win a few trophies before he died in 2019. Michelle-based Haggerty Insurance, which specializes in insuring classic and enthusiast vehicles, has seen the number of 2,000 Honda Civics and Toyota Corollas it insures more than double in the past 3 years alone. Well, I'm going to interrupt there. This is Lou speaking now. If only I had my first car. Would have needed a paint job and a little bit of work. It was a Plymouth Valiant 1963. Standard shift, a slant six engine, and it got me from the greater Boston area down to College Park, Maryland, the greater Washington area, in other words. It had some trouble along the way. Luckily, my parents were following me because they didn't trust the car. They trusted me, but not the automobile. It did have a radiator that apparently was rusting out. And I'll never forget that we got as far as Fort Lee, New Jersey, when the radiator overheated and had to have a new core put in the radiator. I always remember the guy that did the work. We kind of stumbled over to a repair shop. The guy that did the work said, you got to let it cool down.

band had some things wrong with it, but I'll bet you anything, a couple hundred bucks might have fixed it. I think it's called the headliner. The fabric on the ceiling of the car was falling down, but I had one fixed on another car, and it wasn't that big a job and not very expensive. I wish we had had that 72 Plymouth and could have kept it. Friends of mine had some very old cars, both in Pennsylvania and here in Maryland, and they are really, really neat. One friend has an old pickup truck. Couldn't tell you the exact year, but I think it's at least 30 years old, but he drives it all the time. And it's neat to have these old cars, very neat. I know in my hometown in Massachusetts, they had a Model T fire engine. It could have been a Model A, but I think it was a Model T. An old, old, old fire engine that they kept as they would sometimes drive it in parades. No doubt they had to care for it. Gasoline, of course, if you just leave it alone, it gets gummy and goofs up the fuel lines. So I'm sure

drivers may also pay lower premiums if they aren't driving the insured car every day, and that's typical for a classic. Most classic cars, you don't go out on the road driving to work every day, in other words. Brian Raybould, Vice President of Automotive Intelligence at Hagerty Insurance, tries to avoid the words classic or collector altogether. Those words conjure a car that is old and expensive, he said. He said the typical collector is someone who might pay around $25,000 for a car with nostalgic value. He went on to say people collect or buy the stuff that they kind of imprinted on when they were younger. That has helped shift the landscape of the collector scene beyond the baby boomers to what Gen X's and millennials grew up idolizing. And it mentions Hondas, Acuras, all kinds of cars. One collector makes YouTube videos about his 12-car collection in his home city of Phoenix. Among them, a 1989 Honda Prelude Ford WS, the same type of car he drove in high school. He said, it's kind of like a time machine. I get in that car and I'm taken back to being 17 years old. All right, well, there's other good things there, but I think in the interest of time, I'm going to have to bring that one to a close. That was from the Wall Street Journal. From Piece of Junk to Prize Showpiece by Ellie Davis, August 16th. Now, what an alarming thing in Europe. The heat and the dryness are doing a job in the rivers. This is from the Wall Street Journal. See how Europe's rivers are drying up and threatening its economy. This is by Daniel Kiss, August 17th. A series of severe heat waves and prolonged droughts have turned many European riverbeds into barren sandscapes this summer. Major arteries for trade and agriculture across the continent, including the Rhine, the Danube, and the Po, are now at record low levels, disrupting freight transportation, forcing nuclear power plants to shut reactors, and eroding agricultural productivity. And they hit a couple of divisions to this article. First is power generation. Water levels in the Danube have become so low that the river can no longer supply the cooling water needed for power plant. The Senevoja plant, which supplies about a fifth of Romania's power demands, shut down in mid-August after the military's attempt to divert more water toward the plant using explosives didn't pay off. At Hungary's Pax plant, which generates about 40% of the country's electricity, water shortages have put the facility on the threshold of a shutdown. Next, logistics. In some parts of the Rhine, Western Europe's principal economic artery, conditions have forced vessels to carry loads as little as 20% of normal capacity, raising shipping costs and disrupting the supply chain. And for agriculture, Italy's longest river, the Po, is essential for irrigating farmland. The river's retreat makes it vulnerable to the incursion of seawater from the Adriatic, posing a threat to crops. The Rhine fell to just 9.5 inches as the critical shipping bottleneck

flowing levels of the Danube, Europe's second longest river, flowing through 10 countries from Germany to the Black Sea, have disrupted navigation and power generation while placing additional stress on regional water resources. Despite a wetter than average winter in most of southern and western Europe, soils quickly dried out under the intensity and length of repeated heat waves since May. Most of the rain that does eventually fall will be absorbed by the parched ground before it can replenish rivers, exacerbating the problem. And the drought across large parts of Europe helped fuel devastating wildfires in France and Spain in July, and there is no respite in sight. Forecasts indicate that hot and dry conditions are likely to persist through August and into September, according to the European Commission. And that had several good maps. If you go to their website, the Wall Street Journal, and look for the article, see how Europe's rivers are drying up and threatening its economy. August 17th, you can see the entire article along with maps, diagrams, and so forth. Well, our time is almost up. I'll just give you a couple of headlines here. From the Washington Times on August 16th by Lindsay McPherson, Big Tent, House Democratic leader denounces Democratic Socialists of America's agenda. This is about Hakeem Jeffries, who is the House Democratic leader, and he says he does not agree with things like defunding the police, open borders. I think this is a misprint on the article. It says, I do not support abolishing the Senate. It says, I do support abolishing the Senate. I don't think he said that. I think they misprinted it. I think it should say, I do not support abolishing the Senate. And he appeared on Sunday's Meet the Press, NBC's Meet the Press. But he says it's a big tent, and we'll welcome whoever gets elected among the Democrats. So, if you want to read that in more depth, go to the Washington Times, Sunday, August 16th. Got one more thing here, just good enough to give a couple of the headlines here. A former ABC News correspondent admits the network is liberal and claims nobody voted for Trump. Those are the words of Terry Moran, who used to work for ABC News, and he was being quoted on Fox News on August 16th. And he was asked, is ABC News a liberal institution? And he replied, yes, but I think like a lot of mainstream media, it's because of a lack of viewpoint diversity. That was one of the problems in covering Trump. Nobody had voted for him. Well, I don't think that's news to any of us. The mainstream media has been opposing Trump much of the time, maybe most of the time. And it's pretty much clear cut that even though they're supposed to be unbiased, they do have a liberal bias, very definitely. That's from Fox News, August 16th. Well, our time is rapidly drawing to a close. Again, I'd love to have you write to me. We can use contributions. We've had some good ones over the last couple of weeks, and I want to thank everybody who's contributed. That should help us keep the program on the air for the near future. But every month brings a new bill, so if you can help us out, it would be much appreciated. But even if you can't, I'd love to have you write to me. And the address again is Lou, L-O-U, carefully, C-A-V-E-R-L-Y, Post Office Box 28, Bethlehem, Maryland. And the zip code is 21609. That's P.O. Box 28, Bethlehem, Maryland, 21609. Thank you for listening. Tune into the program next week. We will have some new articles and a little bit more from Massachusetts. I know my trusty friend who sends me good articles for the New York Post and the Boston Herald will have some good articles on that abortion bill from the local perspective.
you again. Tune in again next week to the Divided Kingdom. Good night.

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1: He went without food, not to lose weight, but to help people lose generations of hate. 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So, pass it on.
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0: like a standing, looking man. And bringing you the news, behind the story, hoping to convince you that reality is usually scoffed at, that illusion is usually king, and that most of what you think you know isn't true because the media in America is tightly controlled and your reality is controlled, and it's very difficult for the average individual to accept that to be true, and yet it actually is. Six major corporations control 90% of the major media in America. The book we carry, The New Media Monopoly, written by a radical left-wing professor, Ben Bagdikian, spent 30 years at the University of California studying the control of the media. Of course, he thinks the right wing controls the media. People in the right wing controls the believe the left wing control the media. Where the truth is, neither one of them control the media. We have an invisible government who wants to create a one-world dictatorship under the control of a ruling elite, who wants to destroy our current economic system, and who certainly wants to destroy Christianity and morality, and certainly the moral foundation of our nation, and they're doing a good job of it. One of the major things they're using, of course, is a threat to the environment. And they point out that we have global warming. Oh, my goodness, we have carbon monoxide out there, carbon dioxide, and of course, we are just destroying the environment because of fossil fuel emissions. And basically, they have said that suddenly a recent report pointed out that no responsible scientist in America still believes suddenly that there is no global warming. Everybody accepts the fact that global warming is a fact and is created by human activity. The only trouble is that there's a report out there by Art Robinson, a personal friend of mine, who's been studying this for years, and Art has over 30,000 scientists, 10,000 of them client scientists, who say there's no evidence at all that suddenly human activity plays any part in our current rise in temperature, and we haven't had much of a rise in temperature for the last 15 years. So either the entire media is lying, or certainly they're telling the truth, and they're not telling the truth. They're lying. The media is controlled. And to get into the background of sort of what's happening as far as the environment is concerned, Deborah Tavera is certainly one of the best informed people that I know, and that I think you'll be convinced after 2 hours with Deborah Tavera tonight that she's absolutely right. Deborah, you pick up the story. Deborah, go right ahead.
1: Yes, thank you. Our website is stopthecrime.net. We're going to be talking about climate action plans this evening, which is all part of the illusion and the threat to the environment. More importantly, everyone that's listening, you need to understand, very soon, the government is going to knock at your door, energy auditors. They're going to require indoor inspections to see if your home, your office building, all structures in America are sustainable. Now, I'm going to start out by
0: But, of course, this is illegal, it's unconstitutional, and you don't have to let them in. But go right ahead, Deborah.
1: Well, absolutely. In fact, we'll get into that. But right off the top, I'm going to say, everybody that's listening, again, go to stopthecrime.net. At the very top of the homepage, you will see climate action plan. You can go to that. I encourage everybody to print off the government worker questionnaire. And we're going to get into what that means. That's going to allow you to prevent in-home energy audits. And we're going to talk about that right after the break because this is invasive, intrusive, and we must not consent.
0: And it's vitally important, ladies and gentlemen, that you understand there are a group of people who don't believe in freedom. They want to regulate every aspect of what we're doing. They've created a phony energy crisis, a phony situation as far as CO2 emissions and global warming. We haven't had any global warming in probably over 15 years. Last year was the coldest winter we've had. It completely froze over the Arctic. They tell you, well, the Antarctic is melting. In areas it is, in other areas it's more ice than they've ever had before. But a lie told often enough will be believed. Are you going to believe them? Because if you do, you may very well lose all of your freedom.

0: friend.
1: Deborah, you go right ahead.
2: Yes, thank you, Dr. Sam. Again, stopthecrime.net, the Climate Action Plan link, you're going to see documents, you're going to see climate action plans. What are those? Because they're in your city as well as Sonoma County, where I am, which is about an hour north of the Golden Gate Bridge. Also, they're in Santa Cruz. They're in every city, in every state. Either they're already approved or they're on the verge of being approved, and or you're

0: are actual policies. It's not a mysterious, elusive plan hiding behind a curtain. These are all policies in writing that all of your cities are adopting. And what is absolutely crucial is that because our cities are incorporated, our counties are incorporated, our water agencies are incorporated, you can type in on Dun and Bradstreet, D-U-N and Bradstreet, you will find that your cities are incorporated. What does that mean? Well, people say that they need to be incorporated so they can conduct business and et cetera, sign contracts and bring on and sign you on to grants and debt obligations. Well, corporations are revenue-based. In other words...
1: Hold that thought, Deborah. Hold that thought. We'll be back here in just a moment. Well, Dr. Stan, our guest is Deborah Tavares, and Deborah's really going into the background of this whole incredible scam, and it is a scam, but basically, of course, in the name of, oh my goodness, preserving the environment. And then we talk about Agenda 21. What is Agenda 21? It's the secret agenda for the 21st century. You can get this up on the internet. It is the agenda for the 21st century. It is to use the so-called phony threat to the environment to justify massive expansion of control over the lives of the people. We're heading towards dictatorship, ladies and gentlemen. That's what it's all about. It's always been about that, going back to when America was founded and a small group of subversives came to this country. They weren't Christians. They didn't want freedom. They wanted to utilize the financial and military power of the United States to bring about a world dictatorship under the control of a satanic elite. They've been working for well over 200 years towards that goal. They have their people planted in key positions in every aspect of society today, from the military to the banking industry to the corporations or to the media to the educational system, to churches. They control largely what the American people think and believe because they control the media. And if you haven't read the book, The New Media Monopoly, you need to get it and read it. But go right ahead, Deborah.
0: Yes, thank you, Dr. Stan. First, before I start getting into a myriad of documents, for those of you, all the documents that you're going to hear me talk about tonight on the program are free downloads from StopTheCrime.net. However, we realize some people cannot download documents and don't have the capability to do that for free. So we have a print shop that will, for the cost of printing and shipping, download any document that you request. And you can do that by calling area code 707. 586-9558. Once again, area code 707-586-9558. Also, I would encourage everyone to watch a YouTube that we posted. It is an emergency town hall meeting about the climate action plans that you're going to hear us discussing tonight. You can also print that, you know, make copies of this CD and get it out, forward it on. It's entitled, Who is Running America and the Climate Action Plan? And why is this so important? Well, prior to the break, I was talking about the fact that all of our cities are incorporated. They're doing business. They are not

0: I thought I had a good education, but I was never taught what happened in 1933 and has been our reality every single year since 1933. I did not know about Senate Report 93549. And again, that Senate Report 93549. And it tells us that as long as the United States of America remains in an annually extended national state of emergency, all the powers and decisions go through the executive branch via executive order, which is what has been happening. And our Constitution, sadly, during this extensive, where they declare one war after another, and now we're in a continual war of terror, where the Constitution, according to Senate Report 93549, has been suspended. Now, it's pretty obvious because people are scratching their heads. They're saying, how can the current president, it doesn't matter what political affiliation the president is in, they have had this power since 1933. And that is why we do not have a judiciary system that serves us, nor do we have local city governments that serve us, as well as county and state and federal. It is an illusion that we have a representative government. They are major corporations and banks that are posing as representative governments, and they're not. Think about this. Chemtrails spraying us with toxins overhead is legal. Putting fluoride and chlorine and other additives to our water supply is legal. Putting poisons in our food supply is legal. Increasing toxic, deadly frequencies that is causing cell death to ourselves from frequencies, including smart meters, cell phone towers, antennas, even our wireless phones. In fact, all wireless communication devices are causing a host of profits for the corporate structure. All couched in disinformation, and it's all legal. So you have to ask yourself, how is this legal? Well, it's legal under a corporate structure because corporate charters do not recognize living human life or living or life at all, period. It's void of considering life. This is why it seems as though, and it is, rolling over us so quickly in our country now and globally, these outrageous statutes and laws and rules that none of us are voting on, none of us know about, and these climate action plans are absolutely threatening everything in your home.
1: And I think it's really so interesting. Though we have us in here in California, we had an election, same-sex marriage, and an overwhelming majority of the people said that they did not want same-sex marriage. But it didn't really matter. One judge was able to undo the attitude, the vote of the vast majority of the people. And where was the outcry from the American people and the people of California? There was no outcry. And then, of course, the governor said, well, he wasn't going to support the legislation. And the attorney general of California said they're not going to support the legislation, despite the people that voted for it. Why do you bother to have elections? Why do you give the people the impression that we still have a representative government, which we do not? Go right ahead, Deborah.
0: That's absolutely right. It's to keep us in the illusion. It's to keep the masses in an illusion. Now, it's very, very important to understand the depth of this matrix, this virtual reality that we're living in, because we have absolutely been going along by lack of knowledge, and we have been consenting because we don't have the education, we don't have the knowledge to build into our reality, and you need to read these documents. I would highly recommend you go to stopthecrime.net. On the homepage, you can read The Matrix and the U.S. Constitution by retired Judge Dale. I highly recommend you download this document and you read it. I would highly recommend you read Senate Report 93549. In fact, you can go to the USA Inc. link on the homepage of stopthecrime.net and research all the documents that you're going to hear me discuss this evening. It's all real. I was extremely sad and felt extremely angry when I found out the degree of the lack of education that we have received in our schools intentionally. In fact, what I discovered in the Silent Weapons for Quiet Wars document, in their words, and that's only a 44-page document, an extremely important document to read as well, in the words of the bankers and the international global controllers, they informed us that the lower class would have the poorest level of education, that the elites would isolate them from us by our ignorance. And they said even the brightest of us in the inferior class structure would be able to extricate ourselves from this low level of education and the low level of knowledge based on science and math. And we know the Common Core curriculum is degrading science and math yet again. And in science classes, children are being taught global warming, climate change is a reality, and it is a hoax. It is a virtual reality. Everything is reversed, where war is peace and knowledge, lack of knowledge is power. We're in significant trouble. And when we talk about the climate action plan in the program, again, you need to understand, you can download this employee questionnaire from the website. Keep it handy. Talk to your neighbors. Go on to that link. Check out your city. What the state of your required reduction of greenhouse gas emissions are. Now, that's what the Climate Action Plan is based on. You all must reduce your greenhouse gas emissions. Our plan here in Sonoma County, we're required to reduce our greenhouse gas emissions 25% below 1990 levels by the end of 2015. The average plans that are across the country, in fact, these are global plans. You can read the United Nations ICLEI template. We have it posted again under the Climate Action Plan link. The average plans call for between 17 and 25% reduction.
1: Well, Deborah, how can you reduce that? I mean, basically, you didn't have that many people back in 1990. How can you reduce it to 25% below it, what it was then, and still have automobiles, still have electricity, still have all the things that we have, certainly, as part and parcel of our society?
0: Well, it's back engineered. All these numbers are hoaxes. They're not real. It's based on consensus faulty science. So they back engineer the numbers based on 1990. They say, based on censuses, the census in your area, the number of people, and the number of cars driven. We know this is a hoax. It's all based on fraudulent science, and so all the numbers are fabricated.
1: But they're trying to get people out of their cars, ladies and gentlemen.
0: Absolutely.
1: And they're going to raise the cost of the gasoline. Certainly they're going to raise all sorts of restrictions on your use of transportation. They want to get people out of their cars. They want to get them onto bicycles and walking. Hey, you say that's crazy talk? Ladies and gentlemen, we live in a world gone mad, and read the information. It's there.

0: Deborah, you go right ahead.
1: Yes. We're talking about the climate action plans or your requirement to reduce your greenhouse gas emissions that your local city councils and your counties are approving for you right now without your knowledge or consent. This is going to require in-home energy audits. In fact, right now, the Department of Energy is training audit assessors, energy audit assessors. And in conjunction with your code enforcement departments in your city, they will be going through your neighborhoods, knocking on your doors. They're going to have equipment. They're going to measure

0: appliances. Now we have the smart meters, electric meters, but the next thing is smart appliances, and then of course we'll have the smart grid, and everything is going to be to monitor you and to force you to utilize less electricity, and if you don't go along with it, why, Sydney, they will take away your ability to live in your home. Go right ahead, Deborah.
1: Absolutely. In fact, for a number of years now, many activists, including myself, against smart meters, have been able to create the illusion that there has been an opt-out. That's always only been an appeasement plan, because these climate action plans have been in the process of being developed in the 90s. And they've always required smart metering. They knew that was going to happen. So smart metering, when you think in your city that you're working on preventing smart meters, think again. Your cities have signed on to requiring you to reduce your greenhouse gas emissions, and smart meters are required. Not only are smart meters that measure your electricity, your gas, and your water required on your home, but you must then repurchase all of your appliances that are not Energy Star rated. Why? Energy Star rated appliances send signals, pulsed microwave signals, to your smart meter to read your usage, each individual appliance. And this is how they can monitor you. They can remotely turn off individual appliances should they feel that they need to. And, of course, this is

0: appliances there, they can monitor these from a distance. They can actually even turn them off if they think you're using too much in the way of energy. But the whole idea certainly is you're not to use your appliances. I said you wash your clothing in the middle of the day. You're to do that in the middle of the night when there's more electricity, and certainly will not be anywhere near as expensive. But they're running the cost of electricity up most areas, not every place, but most areas across America. Is that true, Deborah?
1: Well, it absolutely is, Dr. Stan. As a matter of fact, we researched the climate action plans across the country by virtue of requiring Energy Star rated appliances and devices. Energy Star does not manufacture gas appliances. Now, when we saw that in our climate action plan here in Santa Rosa, California, which you can see, we have it posted on the climate action plan link of stopthecrime.net. It says, transition out of all gas appliances and devices. And we thought, what on earth is this? And then we, of course, realized Energy Star does not manufacture gas appliances. So that means we can kiss our gas goodbye, literally. It's a way in which to reduce our ability to access another resource. Gas is cheap. It is certainly available. And they're going to limit our ability to access resources. This is extremely important.
0: I think it's also important for people out there to understand they want to cut back on the availability of electricity. In other words, they're going to take away your ability to use natural gas, but they don't want you to use electricity either. That's why they're tearing out suddenly hydroelectric plants all across the country. This is why they're suddenly blocking building new nuclear power plants and phasing out many of those that we already have, because they want to run the price of electricity up so high that people aren't going to be able to afford it. Would that be a fair assessment, Deborah?
1: That's absolutely right. In fact, to that, Dr. Stan, we found in the U.S. Department of Energy, in their energy efficiency on page 83, which everybody can take a look at, again, on the Climate Action Plan link, this is what they say is the real goal of energy use, aiming for zero. They say this is the ultimate goal, to not use energy. The most efficient energy is energy.

0: we do not generate. This is not a technology. It is a behavior modification for learning to live in a new reality. This is in the U.S. Department of Energy's report, and you can access this on the Climate Action Plan link on our website.
1: But, Deborah, how long is it going to take before they're able to implement this? Because, of course, there's going to be tremendous resistance from the people.
0: No, sadly, Dr. Stan, we're not seeing the amount of resistance that we would expect. In fact, Pastor Lindsay Williams noted after he spoke to one of his elite friends why there has not been rioting in our country. And that is because between 3 and 4 in the morning, they're turning up the frequencies from and on the cell phone towers, and it's working in conjunction with our smart meters and other wireless communication devices to literally cause mass mind control. Now, I know for some of the listeners this may sound absolutely insane. It is insane. But you can go to the top of the homepage of stopthecrime.net. We have a scroll that goes by, and you can click on the toggle, and you can read what Pastor Lindsay was told by his global elite friend. Now, this does not include all the military documents and the other documentation that we have on stopthecrime.net on the resource toggle. You can just go and click on resources, and you can look up military documents. You can look the fact that the Fort Meade Army document said 100% of the population will be affected by frequencies. In fact, frequencies are the new weapon being used globally. It's a silent weapon system.
1: Now, basically, you're talking about frequencies that will have an impact on our mind, our ability to think,
0: yes,
1: our ability to function. Go ahead.
0: Yes, I am. That's exactly what I'm talking about. Of course, I interviewed Barry Trower, a scientist from the UK, and I would encourage everybody, go to YouTube. The YouTube is entitled The Cooking of Humanity. The Cooking of Humanity. You need to understand, we are in a new type of war. We are identified as the enemy of our corporate government. When you look at...
1: Hold that thought. Ladies and gentlemen, the enemy is not in Ukraine. It's right in Washington, D.C.

0: understand? And this sounds incredible. It really is, but unfortunately, it's really true. What they do is they create these incidents all over the world, whether they be in Syria, where we've killed 162,000 civilians, or certainly in Libya, where we've killed hundreds of thousands of civilians, or certainly what's going on over in the Ukraine now. This is all stage managed to distract you from what's really going on at home. They do not want you to focus your attention on what's going on here, because, of course, they're violating our Constitution. But that doesn't matter. They don't believe in the Constitution. They believe in a ruling elite, and their people are in positions of power in both political parties. Well, if you're out there in the listening audience, you have a question for Deborah. A question. We don't want a long dissertation, but if you have a question, a legitimate question for Deborah, our telephone number is 1-888-24-LIBERTY. 1-888-24-LIBERTY or 464-8295 here in the Central Coast of California. Now, certainly I've been to Deborah's website. I've seen the material. It's accurate. One of the finest series of of websites we have in the country. Deborah, once more, I want you to tell our listeners how they can get to your website.
1: Absolutely. Just type in stopthecrime.net. That is stopthecrime.net. We have a number of other websites that we run that you can link to from stopthecrime.net, such as toxicsky.org. I'm going to go over some of the aspects of the climate action plan so people will understand how these plans are going to affect them. Everyone listening, you will be required to bring your homes up to sustainable levels, or you will be fined and penalized through code enforcement violations. Now, if your home is older, maybe even built in the 20s or 30s, and is not capable or able financially to be brought up to energy code requirements, your home could be demolished. This is told to us in the Pittsburgh Climate Action Plan, version 2.0. And I have that again posted on the Climate Action Plan link.
0: And that's the last. That's why you never want to let them into your home. They
1: that's
0: do not
1: right.
0: have the right, according to our Constitution. We do have Rick calling from Aromas. Rick, do you have a question specifically for our guest? We're really trying to hold primarily to questions. Do you have a question for our guest, Rick?
2: It's Rich, Grandpa. Yes, Deborah. I have those smart meters out at the ranch, and they're about 200 feet away from the house. Am I and my family safe from that?
1: No.
2: So they can still beam me?
1: Yes, they can.
2: Okay.
1: What I would recommend you do also is go to type in antennasearch.com and find out where the cell phone towers and antennas are located nearest you as well. What we are discovering is that the cell phone, the telecom industry, is using hard times that rural America is finding itself in and coming to these large ranches and offering a very handsome monthly income for any ranches that will allow cell phone towers to be placed on their property. And such is the case, I was just talking to someone a few days ago in Washington State. A rancher has several thousand acres. He's been losing acres every year to different mandatory requirements by Fish and Game and U.S. Forestry. And now AT&T has approached him, and he is going to go ahead and allow a cell phone tower to be placed on his property to help him with his property taxes. So I can say right now, you need to be concerned about your smart meter and where the cell phone towers are located. Now, you must go to our solutions page on stopthecrime.net. Understand, we're at war. We're on a battlefield, and we are the enemy. Our battle wounds are not going to be from explosives, from gunpowder and bombs. It's a silent weapon system, and they're using frequency. And this is for all kinds of ailments. Download the symptom list that we have provided at the homepage of StopTheCrime.net. Again, in the scroll at the top of Stop the Crime, and print off the symptoms list for microwave radiation frequency.

0: not. No one is. But there are some remedies that may help you shield somewhat. And again, go to the solutions page of Gump.
1: Okay, does that help you, Rich?
2: Yeah, I just had one more question. We use a wood stove. We don't use a forced air, and we use propane.
1: Okay, Deborah, wood stove?
0: Yeah, wood stoves are going to not be allowed because of the air particulate. And right now here in Northern California, we cannot build in fireplaces in new construction. And if we're remodeling over a certain percentage, we have to remove our wood-burning fireplaces. And I can tell you, I know many people that have had to also take out their wood stove. So that is the next attack and assault upon rural properties, particularly if you didn't have wood, you might have to have propane. Propane is under attack as well. I know many people on propane, and they want to put smart metering systems on the propane, as well as our wells, our wells. And that's the big attack right now here in Northern California. They have partnered up, our water agencies have partnered up with NASA, NOAA, and the Scripps Institute, and they're creating what they call groundwater management schemes. A program. And what they say that NASA will provide is a satellite imagery of ground sinking to show where ground well water pumping is causing land sinkage. This is an assault on people that have wells. Make no mistake, they're not going to allow well pumping. We are fast approaching the movie The Hunger Games. And what do I mean by that? The climate action plans also have city growth boundaries. You can go to your planning department in your town and ask to see the city growth boundary. It's a boundary that's drawn around your city, and you probably don't know where it is, and you probably don't know whether you're inside of that boundary or you're outside. If you're inside of that boundary, people have told me, oh, Deborah, I'm inside of the boundary. I'm safe. No, you are not. What that could likely mean is that you are in an area within the city that is designated for high mixed-use housing development. And they will confiscate single-family homes in these areas within the city limits. This is happening now. And if you are outside of the city limits, as I am and many people I know are, we're considered sprawl. You're in the country on rural property. You are considered unsustainable, and you are considered sprawl. This is telling you this in these climate action plans. Now, again, they're not all called climate action plans. Ours are. I have found some that are called energy action plans, green plans. But if you, again, type in the name of your city, type in greenhouse gas reduction requirements, and you will find out what degree your city has signed you on to false science that is created from the Delphi technique globally. That is a program, a meeting program, that is how consensus is derived. What do I mean by that? You'll go to your city council meeting, your school board meeting. They don't allow real public dialogue. They will tell you that they want to hear from you, and you might have a couple of minutes. If you go over that allotted time, they will literally turn off the mic and tell you you are being disrespectful and you've exceeded your time. This is not representation. This is have your say and go away. Now, what I did and what I would recommend everybody do is go to your city and ask for the corporate public speaking policy. Your cities are corporations. Again, they do not serve you, nor does public speaking. They don't care what you say. That is pretty obvious. We wouldn't be having this kind of discussion this evening if what we said had any bearing in this corporate structure. It does not. And we must not consent to these lawless corporate states. statutes that are created to increase our debt and to enslave us. And it is traveling down a railroad track at Mach speed right now. And what they're saying in these climate action plans, besides being based on fraudulent science, they're also doing the carbon tax method, of which is an economic warfare. They believe that since all of us have been accepting fraudulent Federal Reserve notes ever since 1913, that now we're really going to believe that we should buy and sell air. This is really what this carbon tax scheme is. In fact, I have many links on StopTheCrime.net under the Climate Action Plan that talks about these schemes, as well as the fact these plans talk about fossil fuel and the need to reduce fossil fuel.
1: Rich, I'm going to let you go. Thanks very much for calling. We'll see you later. Thank you. But go right ahead, Deborah. Do you want to continue on along this line, or do you want to get back to the original subject?
0: Well, I will just finish up the thought about fossil fuel, because it's in the Climate Action Plan stating that fossil fuel must be reduced, the use of fossil fuel, because it's a finite resource and we're running out of petroleum. It's extremely important to understand we were not educated about petroleum does not come out of dead petroleum dinosaurs. We were dead dinosaurs. We were all dinosaurs. No, it's the dead dinosaurs. You can hear carbonyl gravity,
3: and value of currency, raise taxes on our gold, and raise taxes
0: stage, and the stage is for stage because

Well, this is Dr. Stan here. Our guest is Deborah Tavares. And, of course, if you have a question or comment for Deborah, she will be with us in the next hour, and you are welcome to call. But we want specifically questions. We don't want commentaries. Our telephone number is 1-888-24-LIBERTY, 1-888-24-LIBERTY, or 464-8295 right here in the Central Coast of California. But we do hope that many of you will give serious consideration to calling in. Well, this is the time when I need to remind our listeners that my ministry, Radio Liberty, is primarily listener-supported. We are dependent upon those of you who listen to our programs to help us finance this network of stations where 5 hours a day, 5 days a week, Radio Liberty is heard across America on AM stations and FM stations and shortwave stations on an internet. And we have a vast, certainly, a listening audience out there. I have no idea, but tens of thousands listen on a regular basis. And we know that people are being influenced by what we're hearing because we're getting emails almost on a daily basis saying that our message has transformed people's lives. And what is our message? Well, very, very simply, that most people are confused. They think we're involved in a political or ideological battle. We're not. We're involved in a spiritual battle. And there really are supernatural forces behind this move towards the one world government, destroying our financial system, impoverishing our people, and lastly, of course, bringing in the destruction of Christianity. There's an organized effort. If you listen to Christian radio, listen to what they call Christian music, do you really think that honors God? They know very well it's undermining God. And yet many of our leading Christian ministries will put on music which violates every rule as far as music is concerned and what music has and the emotional impact, because there's our ministries, our religious ministries have been infiltrated, our religious seminaries, both Catholic and Protestant, have been infiltrated, and you need to understand what's going on, and we need your help to get the information out. Now, we can't do this on our own. I've been doing it for well over 20 years now, but we do need your help to maintain this network of stations, and it's very simple. You can join the Radio Liberty family of supporters. You can suddenly contribute to our efforts. You can buy the various books and 4 CD sets. And if you haven't gotten to the War on the Jews, the 4 CD set goes into how we help the Germans, Nazi war criminals, tens of thousands, somewhere between 30 and 50,000 Nazi war criminals escaped to South America following World War II. Did you ever wonder why the Jews only persecuted one Nazi for the Holocaust? Only one. That was Adolf Eichmann. Why didn't they go after the rest of them? Well, that's another story. You certainly want to get John Loftus's book, America's Nazi Secret. John is certainly, we've interviewed a number of times. Basically, he had a security clearance 3 levels above top secret. Everything was done to suppress his book, America's Nazi Secret, but eventually it was gotten out. And we do carry the book. We have the 4 CD set, as so many other wonderful things you need to get. Our telephone number is 1-800-544-8927. 1-800-544-8927. If you'd like to suddenly get John Loftus's book, America's Nazi Secret, his 4 CD set, The War Against the Jews. He has another book, The Secret War Against the Jews. It's basically, when that was written, why a lot of the information was still classified, and so it doesn't tell the whole story. But you certainly, if you can possibly get both The Secret War Against the Jews and America's Nazi Secret, if you're going to get one, get America's Nazi Secret. But get the information, and then your job is to talk to 5 people every day. And just tell them to talk to 5 people every day about what's going on. Get them to listen to our program, and or certainly many of the other programs where people who really understand what's going on certainly are there. If you haven't read some of the other books we carry, like The Shadows of Power, or Ted Flynn's book, excellent book on America's history. 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
11: Stan back here at Radio Liberty, coming to you from the hills overlooking beautiful and picturesque Monterey Bay, and bringing you the news behind the news, the story behind the story, hoping to convince you that reality is usually scoffed at and that illusion is usually king. But in the battle for the survival of Christian and Western civilization, it's going to be reality, not illusion or delusion, that'll determine what the future will bring. And I need to remind you the views expressed here are not necessarily those of the owners, management, staff, sponsors, or supporters of the station you're listening to. They happen to be my views, and for the next hour, they're going to be the views, once again, of Deborah Taveras, who certainly has the finest website and some of the best information you'll find on this whole scam, this so-called global warming scan. It's a whole lie, but it's being used to change and transform your life. And a lie told often enough is still a lie. They know what they're doing, but they control the media. As a result, they control the reality of what most people believe. Now, if you certainly would like to call us and you have a specific question for Deborah, our number is 1-800-188-24-LIBERTY. 1-888-24-LIBERTY or 464-2295. But Deborah, you go ahead and pick up the story.
12: Yes, Dr. Stan, we're talking about the climate action plans and the hoax and the foundation that these plans are built upon. And that is, of course, the lies of global warming. What everyone must understand is that America has been hijacked. We have been hijacked by corporate agencies posing as a legitimate government, and it's not. And the longer they can keep this illusion going, the further we're going to spiral into the jaws of absolute destruction, and that's where we are. The climate action plans really are based around the fact that we can change the weather, and they really are based on the dark world of environmental and economic warfare. The climate action plans, or your requirement to reduce your greenhouse gas emissions, is not going to change the weather or prevent climate change. So what are these plans really? You need to look at your climate action plan in your city, type in your city, type in a greenhouse gas reduction program. Understand what you're looking at. These are corporations. This is the script, the cover for covert weather weapons and economic warfare programs. This is a silent weapons system. Now, why am I saying that? This is what it says in the climate action plan. And you can see these plans on stopthecrime.net on the climate action plan link. Now, here's what it says on page 9 of the San Diego climate action plan. Here's what it says: the potential climate change and health effects. There's one column and it says climate change effects. The other column talks about examples of human health risks with out-of-control weather events. So here's what it says. Climate change effects: increases in extreme heat events, increases in air pollution, floods, droughts, wildfires, storms, changes in weather patterns, higher food prices and food scarcity, sea level rise, storm surges, etc. As a result of out-of-control weather events, which all of us know is a deliberate large-scale manipulation of the Earth's climate intentionally. NASA's involved. There are many corporate agencies that are involved. They've been doing weather modification programs since the 30s. You can go to toxicsky.org. That's toxicsky.org. You can look at NASA's involvement, etc., the patents, all of the information to prove to yourself the weather is controlled.
11: And I think it's so important they can manipulate the weather. Deborah has all of the government documents that prove that, but the last thing they want is for the average individual to understand that we hear all the things about the drought and all these other things. They know how to manipulate our weather, and they're using that because they want to transform society. We'll be back here in just a moment at Radio Liberty.

0: Deborah, you go right ahead.
1: Yes, Dr. Stan, we're told in these plans that require that we all reduce our greenhouse gas emissions, again, of the extreme weather events that will occur if we do not reduce our greenhouse gas emissions, again, sea level

0: psychiatry, an industry of death. This is all a hoax. This is what they're planning. They want all of us on psychotropic drugs. They want to identify us as being mentally ill. This is all part of the frequency and the fast food assaults upon us with poisons and the water supply with the fluorides and the other additives. This is ultimately for mind control. But these plans are telling us that there will be wastewater system impacts, mental health impacts repeatedly, poisoning of and contaminated shellfish and more. Now, they tell us under this page 9 in the San Diego Climate Action Plan that the graph provides an overview of the impacts of health change on human health. It's not meant to be an exhaustive list of health impacts due to climate change. So you can go to the Centers for Disease Control and Prevention and Climate Change and Public Health website and find more of the impacts from climate. Now, it's extremely important to understand all of these agencies, the CDC, the FCC, all of these agencies are listed on Dun & Bradstreet. They are corporations. They are doing business. They do not serve us. They are serving the corporate structure.
1: Well, that's Chuck. So that thought will be back in just a moment with Deborah Severus here at Radio Liberty. Well, this is Dr. Stan. Our guest is Deborah Severus. And if you haven't been to our website or websites, you need to go there. This is the finest set of information you'll find on this whole climate hoax, how they're actually altering the weather. They have the ability to alter the weather. But all of this is being done to justify massive increase of control over every aspect of our lives. Now, if you're out there in the listening audience, you have a question or comment, 74, our guest, why give us a call? We have right now Martha calling us from Cincinnati, Ohio. Hi, Martha, how are we doing? Do you have a question or comment?
2: Yes, I do. I wanted to know, she mentioned before about the smart meter, and I got a dilemma right now with her wanting to put one in my house.
1: Well, do not let them do it and tell them they do not want a smart meter there under any circumstances. Go ahead.
2: They're threatening to cut the electricity off.
1: Oh, then Deborah, how should Martha handle this with her threatening to cut off the electricity?
0: Yes, Martha, you need to try to get as many neighbors in your community as possible to rally around not wanting a smart meter. Sadly, the smart meter is a grid mesh network. It's a global grid mesh network. It is much more than controlling your appliances. And what I have witnessed during this terrible winter is they have indeed, the utility companies have indeed turned off people's power in the cold, in the midst of winter, if they have rejected a smart meter. So we would recommend, of course, that you reject it as long as possible. Again, get as many neighbors in your neighborhood to rally with you, if at all possible. Do not do this alone, if you can help it. There's power in force of numbers. Let them turn off a whole block and do a YouTube video. Get it up and out. This is a tyrannical deployment of frequencies that this is part of the silent weapon system. Now, if you cannot avoid the smart meter, then I can say to you, do not allow them to come into your home and do the energy audit. Go to the solutions page on stopthecrime.net and understand we are under assault. These are weapons. These are biohazards that they are deploying. They use those terms, deployment. We don't. This is a deployment of frequencies on the global human family. This is absolutely a silent weapons assault. And we have actually, they have perpetrated a huge fraud on the global population.
1: And what you need, Martha, is to get local people involved, get them concerned. And what you need to do is talk to 5 different people every day about what's going on and how the attacks and the danger to America is not in Syria or in Libya or in Ukraine. The enemy is right here, and it is these people who are using this so-called threat from the environment to dominate every aspect of our lives and actually damage our physical health. There is damage from these frequencies. They know what they're doing. And if you go to Deborah's website, you'll get the documentation. Anything else, Martha?
2: Okay, so if all my neighbors have already done it and I'm standing alone, what do I do then?
0: Well, Martha, I can recommend you do this because you need to hold them off, obviously, as long as possible. I don't know what your situation would be if they cut your power off, but I can tell you I don't know how far away your neighbors are. If you're in a city...
2: Very close. It's a city.
0: Okay. Then you're being bathed with all of their frequencies anyway. The only benefit when you're in, when you have property line setbacks that don't offer you much distance, is the fact that you are then preserving some privacy because they can't read the frequencies that identify certain usages of appliances. But you're still getting the frequencies from your neighbors. And you can go to stopthecrime.net. We have another website. Initially, our original website was refusedsmartmeters.com, but we have a sister site. It's called smartmetersmurder.com because they do. That's smartmetersmurder.com. Look up the YouTube. It's called The Dark Side of Smart Meters so that you can understand what the proximity of your neighbor's smart meters are doing to you. Now, it's extremely important if you cannot keep the smart meter off that you do not use any other wireless devices in your home. So that would mean even your telephone, it needs to be corded. Do not use Wi-Fi. Do not use cell phone. And I know many people that are cutting cable television. They're eliminating as much as they can frequencies coming into their homes, in on their house wires. It's called dirty electricity. Go to the solutions page of stopthecrime.net. There are additional things you can do to reduce the transient frequencies, again, that are coming in on your house wires. They're called Stetzers, S-T-E-T-Z-E-R-F. Again, those are on the solutions page of stopthecrime.net. You'll plug them into some of your outlets in your home, and it will help return some of those dirty frequencies back out of your house. There are many things you can do. Again, also do an antennasearch.com. You'll put in your house address, and you will be able to get a radius map of the cell phone towers that are nearest you. It's usually a 4-mile radius, and also a separate map on the antennas. Understand this is a frequency assault. Now, again, go on to YouTube, listen to my interview that I did with Barry Trower. It's entitled The Cooking of Humanity. Spend some time on stopthecrime.net. Go to the mind control link. Understand, this is an assault upon our mind. They want to control all energy on the face of the planet, and that includes us. We are energy, and our minds are energy. This is all for the ultimate prize of mind control. So I know that for many listening, this sounds outrageous. It is outrageous, but it's a fact.
1: Okay, fine. Anything else, Martha, before we let you go?
2: That's great. Thanks so much.
1: God bless. And again, our telephone number is 1-888-24-LIBERTY. If you have a question for our guest, 1-888-24-LIBERTY or 464-2295. And that was Martha, who listens regularly back in Cincinnati. And we do hope if you, wherever you're listening, you will make it a point starting tomorrow to start telling 5 people a day about what's really going on. Encourage them to listen to Radio Liberty. If you can't get them to listen to Radio Liberty, then again, try to get them to actually do the reading that they need to find out what's going on and to get involved in this truly spiritual battle for the souls of men and the survival of Christian civilization, because we were under attack not from without, but from within today. And the fact that most people don't even know what's going on is simply a reflection of the degree of control that exists today over what the American people think and believe. Well, our telephone number is 1-888-24-LIBERTY. 1-888-24-LIBERTY, 1-888-24-LIBERTY, or 464-8295, and Deborah, pick up the story and go from there.
0: Yes, Dr. Stan, I'm going to read a quote because I think this is so important right now. It is from the former CIA director in 1981. This was William Casey. And William Casey said, quote, "We will know our disinformation program is complete when everything the American public believes is false." I'm going to say that again. They'll know their disinformation program is complete when everything the American public believes is false.
1: Well, basically, they're doing a pretty good job of it. If it weren't for programs like ours and similar programs run by our friends, why, they would control everything, but we do have a small and growing number of people who understand that there is distortion of what's going on, and more people know something is seriously wrong. They just can't actually figure out what it is. In fact, the latest polls of the, I showed that I think 52% of the people believe that neither certainly the Republicans or the Democrat Party really represent the American people. I think that's amazing. More and more people becoming informed. Let's go to Nick, calling us from Oregon. Hi, Nick. Do you have a question for our guest?
3: Yes, and it sounds like I'm glad you're feeling much better, Stan.
1: Well, I'm very, very fortunate. I have some of the finest doctors, both conventional and alternative. Did you read the Russell Blaylock newsletter by any chance?
3: No, I didn't.
1: Well, if you don't, you really need to get it. I pay for this. You know, I could get it for nothing, but I pay for it. I have for many years. And his latest article certainly is all about cancer and lymphomas and all the things people should be taking. And I'm taking all of the things he recommends. And I'm just hoping and praying that if the Lord wants me here, I'll be here for a while.
3: Anyway, and remember, keep your pH above 7.36.
1: Okay, fine. Anything else you want to say, Nick?
3: Yeah, I want to ask Deborah a question.
0: Yeah.
3: Yes, Deborah. In my area, I've had companies representing the local power company coming out and knocking on my door and saying that they will give me a free energy inspection and they will seal all my ducts in the house, heating ducts, and they give me an energy inspection. Is that a big no? I refuse to have them come in the house, but I think you mentioned at the beginning of the program that this is a big no-no to have them come in.
0: Yeah, do not allow them to come in and give you any kind of quote-unquote free energy inspection. It is going down on a massive national database, and your home will be targeted for any and everything that does not bring your home up to the required energy audit target date.
1: And Nick, basically they're lying to you if they get in your home.
0: Yes.
1: Or they can condemn it. Do not let them in under any circumstances. Remember, there's no free lunch.
3: Why
1: would they be offering you a free lunch? Because they have an agenda and you don't want anything to do with it.
3: Yeah, I couldn't hear Deborah good, but are they putting any kind of device in?
1: Hold that thought.

0: Dr. Stan. Now, Nick, you had a question for Deborah. What was the question?
1: Yeah, I couldn't hear her when she replied, but my question was, I had the inspectors come in, no means let them into the house, but I couldn't hear her response, but do they put any kind of listening devices or any surveillance devices in the house
2: Nick,
1: when they come in?
2: Let me answer that. The Honeywell thermostats and all of the new appliances have listening devices. They all have back doors built into them. Go on to our website, stopthecrime.net. I did a talk. It's entitled Smart Meters. In fact, I was at a seminar with Dr. Stan. He spoke, and then I spoke after he did about smart meters. They're back doors built in. In fact, even our light bulbs are involved in surveillance and the wires coming into our homes. It's important to understand they hear everything you're saying now in your homes. In fact, in the NWO Exposed 1969 by an insider, Dr. Stan and I have done programs on this document before.

track every living thing on the planet. And they can literally use microwave frequencies as directed energy weapons, and they have been. I have talked to hundreds of people. They're referred to as TIs, which is short for targeted individuals. These are victims of this de facto government system using a silent weapon system on our neighbors. And it could be your mother, your brother, your next door neighbor. They're able to use synthetic telepathy. What is that? That's voice to skull, where they can literally speak into your mind. Now, this sounds outrageous, but it is a fact. And I will tell

0: beam even ideas into our minds. They have advanced technology by which they can actually speak ideas, thoughts, and target us and actually make us believe things are true when they're really not. Nick, we're just about out of time. Do you have a question? Do you have anything else to say before we let you go?
1: Oh, no, I'll let you go, Stanley. God bless you and get well, please.
0: I will. Our telephone number is 1-888-24-LIBERTY. 1-888-24-LIBERTY, or here in the Central Coast of California, call us at 464-8295. That's 1-888-24-LIBERTY. Out across America or in the Central Coast of California, 464-8295 if you have a question for Deborah, because she's one of the best informed people, and she's actually analyzed all of this information by which they're monitoring and certainly tracking our very thoughts, our very soul. Well, Deborah, you go right ahead and give us a call. Pardon me, pick up on the story from there.
2: Well, yes. It is very important for everyone to understand we have been betrayed. We have a de facto government. Again, go to stopthecrime.net, go to USA Inc., the link, and take a look at those documents and understand the level of betrayal. Understand we do not have a functioning government, neither locally, in our states, or federally. Now, we're going to have to live in right conduct. That is what is required of us all now. We must get this information out to create as much safety in our communities as possible. These frequencies are increasing anger. That is one of the intentions with the frequencies. It increases violent behavior. We're seeing that happening now more and more with the police departments, etc. I have on the top of stopthecrime.net a document. It's called the Aquarius Operations Briefing. The Aquarius is a secret society who was and has been involved in mass mind control by using heavy saturations of toxins and poisons in the population and then using frequencies to literally be able to turn us into cyborgs.
0: Let me just comment that basically genetically modified foods are suddenly dangerous. They are modified. Suddenly there are all sorts of pesticides and insecticides and coloring that we consume that have a devastating effect certainly on our minds. Bisphenol is used to line every tin can in America and in many of the plastics. And bisphenol is toxic as far as your mind is concerned. And we could go right down the list of all of the various products that are out there, certainly the soy products. They all have a deleterious effect, certainly. The soy is used extensively, certainly over in the Orient, but it's not used in massive amounts. It's used as a delicacy, not as a standard, as something to be eating, because it has a devastating effect on our minds. But go right ahead, Deborah.
2: Yes, and Dr. Stan, we have been systematically poisoned for many, many, many decades. Our water, our air, and our food supply. And now with the increased frequencies from the smart grid

0: all of our wireless technologies, which are poisons. These are all weaponized gadgets that we're carrying around. Again, I urge everybody to listen to the interview up on YouTube entitled The Cooking of Humanity. Also on StopTheCrime.net, we have an extremely important document that our team found on the NASA website quite some time ago. It is entitled Robots, Cyborgs, and Humans. And it talks about how increasingly critical human limitations are. We are too large, we're too heavy, we're too tender, we're too slow physically and mentally, we require too much cost, and humans have rapidly decreasing to negative value. Again, we're the enemy, war has been declared, and they're reducing us. This is mass genocide, and we're being replaced with machinery. They say on the very next page, 67 of the NASA war plan, that there will be robots in the large. They save life, they enhance affordability, they redefine the threat to the environment, and they're more effective. We are being replaced. This is the transhumanism agenda that you may have been hearing about. You're seeing it in all of the movies. This is real. This is what is happening.
1: Well, I think it's very difficult for average individual to believe that there would really be people, evil people, who want to destroy humanity. But suddenly look at what's going on in the world today. Look at the war after war after war with absolutely no possible reason for it. And yet, of course, there's going to be more wars. The Third World War is coming. It's not a matter of if, but when. Give us a call at 1-888-24-LIBERTY.

0: Deborah, go right ahead.
1: Yes, again, I cannot urge everyone that's listening to go to the mind control link at stopthecrime.net. Understand the assaults that are up on us now. This is a new type of war. We're on a battlefield. We're not going to have blown off limbs, etc., and explosive results from this type of war. It's a silent weapon system using frequencies, and this is for mind control. People are finding that they can't sleep well through the night. They're irritable. They have thoughts, illusions that they never had before. Oftentimes, people will hear voices in their head. This is all real. We have to pay attention to what people are saying. And I referred everyone to a song that we posted at the top of Stop the Crime. It's called Waves of Darkness, like ocean waves, Waves of Darkness. I urge everyone to listen to it. Listen very carefully to the words. It was written by someone that is being targeted with directed frequency. And what happens when you are targeted? This is the new war. It is being now used on all of us now with increased frequencies across our country, with the cell phone towers, the smart meters. Now, I was talking about the NASA war plan prior to this last break, Dr. Stan, and as a result of what I found on page 31 of the NASA war plan, again, a free download on stopthecrime.net, I did a YouTube about a week ago, and I would urge everybody to listen to it. We were being attacked on our telephones, so there was a tremendous amount of interference. So because of that interference, we had this telephone conference transcribed, so you can download the transcription for free and hear what the discussion is about. It's entitled, Is AI, Is Artificial Intelligence in Charge? I would urge everyone to listen to it. It is unbelievable. It is all part of the NSA quantum computing system for mass mind control, where literally our thoughts can be read, thoughts can be injected into our head.
0: Hold that thought. Well, this is Dr. Stan, our guest this evening, Deborah Taveras. And if you haven't heard Deborah before, you may be a little shocked, but you need to get the two programs we have today, and then we had one earlier this week. You need to get these, and you get them by calling 1-800-544-8927. We have a DVD, certainly of Deborah talking at our last conference, and they're all available by calling 1-800-544-8927. 1-800-544-8927. But go to Deborah's websites. I've been there. The information, much of this I already had, but I never had seen it organized the way she has done it. She's a wonderful job. We're indebted to her. And you need to understand, the enemy is not in Moscow or certainly in Beijing. The enemy is in New York City and in our universities. And certainly in our nation's capital, working together to bring about this one-world demonic order. Our telephone number, if you'd like to call, have a question for Deborah, 1-888-24-LIBERTY, 1-888-24-LIBERTY, or here in the Central Coast of California, 464-8295. But you need to understand what's really going on. And nobody has done a better job of compiling this and put it together in a series of websites that will really give you the background of what's going on. 1-888-24-LIBERTY, 464-8295. Deborah, pick up the story and go from there.
1: Yes, thank you, Dr. Stan. I was getting ready to talk about the NASA war plan, again, a free download on stopthecrime.net. What it tells us on page 31, this is the only concern in this horrific plan of using chemicals, biologicals, and viruses, robots, drones, you name it, assaulting us. We're the enemy. Now, it tells us on page 31, of particular concern, uncontrolled, uncontrollable self-replication of brilliant robots and nano replicators. Now, what does this mean? Technology is out of control. And they're also talking about rampant biologicals and germ warfare.

He warned us and said in that book that the United States and the world is going to go through 500 years of changes in a short period of time than any other time in history. And there will be what he calls a global mind, a global brain. And I know this sounds insane. It is insane. We have psychopaths at the control of our earth at this point. And I can say to you again, the smart meters, the cell phone towers, this is all part of the frequencies that are being set up. Now, it's very interesting to understand the extent of how all of these corporate agencies, again, the FCC, the telecommunications, all of them. What's important to understand about the cell phone towers, because, again, I know people are fighting the sightings of cell phone towers in their neighborhoods, but it's important to understand the 1996 Telecommunication Act. What it did was it suspended the right to refuse a cell phone tower in your community based on health concerns. And buried deep in that landmark bill in Section 704, a Wisconsin senator inserted a little-known clause that prevents local government from hearing objections on cell phone tower locations forever based on health. In other words, they can never prevent a cell phone tower if you're basing it on health. Now, this is the Achilles heel on everything. They will not admit that smart meters are causing health damage. They are. This is all part of the genocide program for plausible deniability. This is a fingerprintless program. Understand that you can, all of you listening, reduce the wireless communication devices in your homes as much as possible. You cannot afford to assault yourself. There's enough of that when you walk out your door if you're in a neighborhood that has smart meters and cell phone towers, depending on how far they are away. I know many people that are literally having to leave their home and go into country areas where they can be as removed as possible from what is considered electrosmog poisoning. And there are encampments in Europe where they literally have what they call EMF refugee camps. EMF stands for electromagnetic frequency, and they have EMF refugee camps where people become so sick they cannot even be in the communities that they used to call home. And our governments, our local cities, they're allowing the cell phone towers to be deployed. And in fact, in my town, they told us unanimously they voted against having and allowing smart meters. But what they didn't tell any of us at that time is that several of the county city council members were sitting on the board that were approving the climate action plans that require smart meters on all of our homes. So it appears as though everyone that has worked so hard to eliminate and keep the smart meters off their homes are now going to face a further assault which will require you to reduce your greenhouse gas emissions, again, a fraud. And you'll be required, and we will all be required. Now, there are going to be many people who I know will have their power turned off because they recognize these are assaults. These are frequencies. This is for mind control. I happen to know a number of people who live in their vehicles, and they have to move every night because of the directed energy weapon. Once they are located, if they happen to be RFID chipped, how is that? Well, just like the RFID chips in our appliances and in our pets, they've been inserting RFID chips in some of the vaccination needle heads. And people have been getting RFID chips in their jaw during dental work, when they're injected for vaccinations, what have you. And those are tracking devices. And they can literally lock on to you from the cell phone towers. They use your GPS in your car. They use your telephone, they use the satellites, and they track these people.
And then, this is going to sound insane, and it is insane. They then send in the ground teams. These are teams that come in near these people that are being tracked and monitored, and they then use handheld energy weapons to directly target these people. And there's a tremendous money being made in this new type of warfare now in our country. Now, I was speaking earlier in the program about the Aquarius operations briefing, and I'm going to align this with many of the shootings, particularly school shootings, the D.C. U.S. Naval Yard shooting where Alexis was pleading for help.

0: clean up. They can queue up innocent people to carry out mass shootings. This is the level of mind control. Now, some of you may recall a few years ago, behind the mic on open air, some of the reporters all of a sudden started talking gibberish. They were showing, these psychopaths were showing one another the level of control and the ability to literally make us speak against our will. This is all part of the cyborg, the zombie effect of frequencies that you've been hearing about. Chemtrails are involved in this. It's important to understand chemtrails are also part of the frequency. They've also sprayed and put nanofibers in all of us. About 99% of the global population has nanofibers in their skin. That is the stage one of the first protocol. That is the system that is the carrier for the nanobots. Now, for many of you, you've not heard these terms before. When I heard them, I had no idea what people were talking about. But you can go to a link on stopthecrime.net. It's an ominous link. It's entitled No More Humans. But I would recommend you go there, take a look at the nanofibers, the nanobots, how this works in sync with the frequencies, all the poisons in the food supply, the water supply. All of this works in conjunction with fluoride, the chlorine, all the fast foods. We've got to stay away from fast foods. For those of you that have been eating the fast food stuff, you really should be doing some type of a cleanse. I know people that are individually assaulted now. They cannot even use a computer. When you go to stopthecrime.net, again, on the scroll at the top of the website, you can print flyers off of our website. I would recommend that you do that. Keep them with you. What we do to get more information out is we have large magnetic car signs. They're the size of for sale signs. We have them on our vehicle. If we are silent, our silence is our approval. And I can tell you, we hang also large banners on our vehicles on the weekends. We do traffic studies. We park our vehicles with a box with flyers. We have to create safer neighborhoods. This is coming down quickly. And people are soon, very soon, not going to be in control of their bodily functions and their mind. And I know that this sounds scary. It is scary. And it is real. And we have been denied our reality. We are in a virtual reality. When you look at the NASA War Plan on page 12 and 13, it talks about the technologies and the changes in history. It starts out with original hunter-gatherer, where nature provided, it moves through the evolution, where we mechanized agriculture, etc. The final technological age of humankind on page 12 and 13 of the NASA War document is entitled virtual robotization. This is creating the opposite. In other words, truth is now a lie. The lie is the truth. And truth is illegal now as well. And I can tell you, I urge everybody to please listen to the emergency town hall meeting that is up on YouTube. It's entitled, Who is Running America? We break down the climate action plan. We break down how the silent weapon system is engaged with frequencies, how your local city governments are incorporated. They do not serve you. These are facts. Your local city governments run on accepting and signing contracts and signing grants. They are impoverishing you in your cities right now, signing you on to grants that you don't even know about. Why? Because they don't serve you. You don't vote for these increased amounts of debt obligation in your communities, but it is happening. I also want to add, very, very important, insects are being weaponized. They're using mosquitoes. They've used ticks and weaponized them with Lyme disease. I recently attended a vector control meeting. I would recommend everybody attend your vector control meeting. I was stunned to learn that their budget was going to possibly require in 4 to 5 years that they go bankrupt if they don't dramatically cut services and or increase our property taxes for vector control. In other words, to keep the insect predominantly here in California, the mosquitoes, at bay. We have mosquitoes now here that are infected with yellow fever and dengue fever. This is a mosquito that bites all day long. You can type in yellow fever mosquitoes. They have found these infected mosquitoes. They say that they are finding them in cemeteries because, of course, all of this standing water in flower goblets and such.
1: Dr. Deborah, are these things they're spontaneously, are these planted? Do we have any idea?
0: I'm sorry, I didn't hear the question.
1: The question is, certainly, are these mosquitoes, yellow fever and malaria mosquitoes?
0: And dengue fever.
1: Are they basically, are they there spontaneously, they just occur, or are they part of a population control agenda?
0: They're part of a population control agenda. It tells you in the NASA war plan that they're going to conscript bugs and insects, and they have been doing that for many, many decades, and now they're using the mosquitoes. These mosquitoes in California, because it doesn't get cold enough here, they would be eradicated if it would freeze. But because we don't get that type of climate, they told us originally that Californians need to be extremely concerned about this. We do, because what they're telling us as part of the climate action plan is we must not allow water runoff off our property. At first they said if you contain rainwater, you're going to get fined and penalized. Now they're saying you have to contain rainwater. You've got to dig divots and swales in your property and let the water accumulate so that it will increase the level of water in the aquifers. Well, that goes backwards with what Vector is saying. Vector is saying don't let water puddle and pond on your property. The mosquitoes only need a half a teaspoon of water in order to continue to breed. So I can tell you all these agencies that are all incorporated are serving a corporate master that is void of life. This corporate structure, the charters, have no recognition of human life. It's all about profit and control, and the banking families are behind all of this. This is for massive depopulation with plausible deniability. It's fingerprintless. And they're going to pull our dimes and nickels out of our pocket as we are becoming sicker and sicker.
1: And then let me just point out, if you haven't read my Population Control Agenda monograph, Population Control Agenda monograph, you can get that on our website, or just go into the internet and type in Population Control Agenda. You'll find out there really is a genocidal program that has been working in many years, creating all sorts of new diseases. This is not imaginary. This is not paranoid. Go to our website, RadioLiberty.com, and then be sure to go to Deborah's website. Fascinating information. You won't get it elsewhere. We'll be back in just a moment here to wrap up tonight's program at Radio Liberty.

0: why don't you just go ahead and finish up the program, and then we'll let you go.
1: Thank you so much, Dr. Stan. It is extremely important to understand that no one is free from these climate action plans and this global assault of frequencies and chemicals and biotechnologies. No one. And the climate action plans are also targeting the tribal communities in the lower 48 and in Alaska as well. The EPA is behind that. They're telling the tribal communities that their economy and their customs are at threat unless they also reduce their greenhouse gas emissions. I have intercepted emails from a law firm, a number of law firms actually in New York and on the West Coast here in California, where they are very excited about the new types of litigation stemming from the new green economy. The new green economy here is nothing more than hiring people at minimum wage to enforce all of these corporate statutes and rules and regulations on all of us. We are in an extreme danger. I would again go to stopthecrime.net, spend some time on the links of mind control, understand how you can protect your brains and what you must do to survive the takeover of your body, mind. And also, again, it's time now that you have neighborhood meetings as quickly as possible. Help support your neighbors. Understand we are under mass assault now. We have a de facto government. It is not serving us. Your votes do not count. It is being run rampant. We are the enemy. Look at Senate Report 93549. Go to stopthecrime.net. Go to the USA Inc. link. Go to the Climate Action Plan link. Spend some time. All of this is documented. We have not only government documents and military documents that prove everything that you're hearing is real. It is real. And where we have been has been in a matrix, in a virtual reality of untruth. They've used word games.
0: Hold that thought. Hold that thought. We'll be back here in just a moment. Well, this is Dr. Stan. I guess it's Deborah Tavares. Deborah, one more time, I want you to get out your website, and then we're going to let you go.
1: Thank you, Dr. Stan. Yes. Stopthecrime.net. Stopthecrime.net. I would also go to toxicsky.org. Toxicsky.org. Our other sites, all linked from stopthecrime.net. Free downloads on all this information. Get yourself and your neighbors ready for the massive frequency assaults that are increasing. The frequencies are being turned up now in the United States and globally. And understand, this is a new weapon system. Dr. Stan, I want to thank you so much for having me on the program this evening, and just Godspeed with everyone, please.
0: Well, I think it's a wonderful program. God bless you, Deborah. Thanks very much. Good night, and God bless. Okay, well, if you did not certainly understand everything that was said, give us a call at 1-800-544-8927 and order both of the DVDs, pardon me, both of the CDs for tonight's program. 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We have an excellent DVD of Deborah talking. This was at our last conference about a year and a half ago. I said they on Agenda 21, and they just asked for the DVD with Deborah Tavares talking about Agenda 21.

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And whether it be Did Hitler Escape or The War Against the Jews, which gets into the background of how we helped certainly all those Nazis, probably somewhere between 150,000 of the Nazi war criminals that escaped to South America following World War II. 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
1: Mother Teresa couldn't do it all, but she gave her all. 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Mother Teresa couldn't do it all, but she gave her all. Compassion. 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

0: He's saying that Poland will have a sense of American power, America to be the lone super PAC.
1: Certainly does. I would argue four groups of people around the President of the United States who help him make international decisions are probably the most powerful committee in the history of the world. Because, you know, whether you speak of the consuls of ancient Rome or the Holy Roman Emperor, you know, Charlemagne, or the court of Queen Victoria when Britain ruled the waves, none of them had the ability to project more force to more places, more rapidly, with more impact on more people than this small group does.
0: And of course, at one point you make that the point who the man who whispers into the ear of the king many times has more influence than the king himself. Would that be a fair statement?
1: Of course, and I think that one of the reasons that that's true is that the people around the president who are most influential are often less accountable than the president himself, who after all has to stand for election and is more public and is more open to scrutiny because of the nature of our system. But that's been true in society since the dawn of time. And you always develop a kind of a court class that hovers in the shadows and brokers power without getting too far out into public scrutiny.
0: And I think that this book is really fascinating because it's based upon interviews with about 130, is that a fair figure, 130 people?
1: 130, yeah.
0: 130 people who make up the National Security Council or have been close to it or worked with the people or for the people involved in the National Security Council. And this is really more the center of American foreign policy. And this book really chronicles what's happened going back to 1947 and where the organization wasn't that important. And then, of course, with the advent of Henry Kissinger in the late 1960s and early 1970s, this then suddenly became almost the major force in American foreign policy. Would that be a fair statement?
1: Yeah, no, I think the real turning point in the history of the NSC came when Nixon...
0: Hold that thought for just a moment. We're going to bring our stations up. Well, this is Dr. Stan, and we were talking about the history of the NSC, formed in 1947 to advise the president, and then during the Nixon administration, with Henry Kissinger as in a key place, why suddenly the NSC, the National Security Council, which is really the organization that determines the policies of the most powerful nation, not only in the world today, but the most powerful nation that there has ever been. Under President Nixon, why Henry Kissinger, you pick up the story there.
1: Well, you know, Nixon was ill at ease with the bureaucracy. He had, I guess, some scars from his time as vice president. He, frankly, was an awkward man in kind of intimate face-to-face situations. And so he wanted an interlocutor to act as the man he could speak to about foreign policy, which he cared about very much, but who would then go and implement it. And the man he picked, Henry Kissinger, was somebody who was not only extraordinarily capable in this regard, but he was one who was extraordinarily ambitious. And he wanted to take advantage of the fact that he was given this kind of unique position by Nixon. And gradually, over time, he not only elevated the National Security Council to unique status in American life, but he became the only person to be both National Security Advisor and Secretary of State. And, you know, effectively, particularly during the Watergate period, became what you might consider to be the Deputy President of the United States for Foreign Policy, including at one point when Nixon was kind of in his cups one night, knocked around from the problems of Watergate and not in Kissinger's mind really accessible for a thoughtful discussion. Kissinger ordered the nuclear forces of the United States on alert, even though the National Security Advisor is not in the chain of command and was in no position to do it. But, you know, this kind of thing happens periodically. You know, when the system adapts to big personalities, Dick Cheney ordered planes to scramble, even though the vice president doesn't have the authority to do that either. This gets to one of the core points that I wanted to make, which is, you know, you go to college and you study this stuff and you get a lot of political theory and policy theory and organizational charts and so forth. And at the end of the day, the real driving force is personality. Individuals, their idiosyncrasies, their relationships with one another. And that's why it's so important for the people to whom all this really important committee ultimately reports, which is the American people, to understand what's going on in the shadows.
0: But of course, the average American has no idea who really is working behind this, the scenes, whispering in the president's or whispering in the king's ear. This is the thing that was really sort of surprising to me. In fact, before I read Richard Clark's book, Against All Enemies, I really didn't even know what the NSC was or what even what the principles were. In fact, I don't think that most people understand who is on the NSC or who is on this council, what the principles are, and of course, how this all interlocks. Would you like to just briefly give us, our listeners out across America, some insight into who these people are, how it works?
1: The way I like to characterize it is that there are kind of three NSCs. You know, there's the official NSC, which is the president, the vice president, secretary of state, secretary of defense, cabinet-level people, the principals that you're talking about. There is the NSC staff, which is the people who work for the National Security Advisor in the White House. Could be 100 professionals, sometimes as many as 200 people overall. And these are people who schedule things, write speeches, write policy papers, advise the president on who to see and where to travel. And then there's the unofficial NSC. And this could be all of the people I just mentioned, plus it could be the president's father, his wife, his brother, his friends, congressmen, people who have special access to the president. And it's some combination of interactions with these three clusters of people that ultimately enables the president to shape his opinion and act. At the end of the day, of course, it's the president who plays the central role in U.S. foreign policy formation with the council of these groups. But when I went out in the street in Bethesda, Maryland, which is, you know, next to Washington, a suburb of Washington, full of government employees, and I said, what's the NSC? A big chunk of the people I talked to thought I meant the Securities and Exchange Commission. Another chunk thought I meant the National Security Agency, which is a spy agency. And a bunch of other people, you know, didn't know what I was talking about or looked at me and asked, why is this guy asking me this strange question?
0: Well, of course, now you had the opportunity to interview Richard Clark. And for those of our listeners who don't remember, Richard Clark was the counterterrorism czar during the Clinton administration, who was frantically trying to reach President Bush, once, of course, President Bush assumed power. But suddenly they changed the structure of the principals. At least he was no longer there. He no longer had access to the principals and to the president. And he was trying to warn them, at least according to Richard Clark, that an attack on America was imminent, and he claims he was blocked at every turn. Did he express that feeling to you when you talked to him?
1: Sure. Well, you know, look, I've known Dick Clark for some time, and Dick Clark is a perfect example of the kind of person in this mix that one needs to be aware of. He was very senior. By the time the Clinton administration came to a close, he had a principal's role, a cabinet-level role in coordinating U.S. counterterrorism policy, but he'd served in four administrations. He'd served for Democrats, he'd served for Republicans, and he's kind of the part of this permanent bureaucracy that has extraordinary capabilities, a huge amount of influence, and for most of their lives, and in fact for most of them, for all of their lives, are completely unknown to the American people. If it hadn't been for 9/11, would you have ever have heard of Dick Clark?
0: But of course, Dick Clark's point that he keeps making over and over again is he was trying to warn the Bush administration the attack was coming, that the attack was imminent, that we had to begin preparing for it, and he felt he was being blocked at every turn. Did he express that to you?
1: Yes, well, he did. I mean, you know, Dick's assertion, and I think it's a fair assertion, is that he came in, tried to brief Condoleezza Rice, tried to brief the president, tried to brief the vice president, tried to make them aware of the growing nature, danger of the terrorist threat, and how we needed to adapt in order to adjust to it. He wasn't saying a bunch of guys are going to go fly a plane into the World Trade Center. He was saying Al-Qaeda is significant, terrorism is significant, the costs of these attacks are going to rise, and we need to make this a top national security priority. But, you know, the Bush administration, to be fair, was going through something that every single administration goes through. And that is, it was going through the learning curve, because we have this strange system where most of the senior people in the government get canned whenever we change administrations. And so all the people who are running big agencies in the U.S. government leave. They're replaced by a group of people who may not have been in power for 8 or 12 years, who've got to get themselves up to speed. And so every single new administration goes through a period of a year or 2 years where they're trying to get their sea legs and trying to really get a grip on what's going on in the world. And, of course, the Bush administration had a rude awakening 9 months in when September 11th happened. And all of a sudden, they have to take some of their plans and put them on hold, and they have to accelerate some of their engagement in these issues because finally the evidence was present that this was a threat that needed to be addressed and not tomorrow.
0: Well, I was very interested reading Paul O'Neill's book, The Price of Loyalty. He talked about in January and February attending the meetings of the National Security Council where that Rumsfeld and Cheney and Wolfowitz were talking about going to war with Iraq and how they were going to have to convince the American people of preemptive attack. So it would almost appear, from if Paul O'Neill is telling the truth, that the attack on Iraq was actually planned before 9/11. Did you run into any of that as you began talking to these people?
1: Absolutely. The attack on Iraq, and I think this is evident to anybody, regardless of whether they're Republican or Democrat, conservative, liberal, wherever at this point, the attack on Iraq had nothing to do with 9/11 or the war on terror. This was an agenda item that came in with Rumsfeld, Wolfowitz, with a bunch of the neocons that they had been writing papers about throughout the 90s. It was unfinished business from the first Bush administration, and they were looking for an excuse. And Dick Clark brings up that within hours of 9/11, you already had Wolfowitz and Rumsfeld trying to test the idea to see whether Saddam Hussein could somehow be connected to 9/11 so that they could move on to this agenda item, which had been in the front of their mind and which they'd been preparing for a long time. They then went what I call sort of rationale shopping, where they then tried out a whole bunch of reasons to go after Iraq, and finally arrived at the one that was the only one the Europeans were responding to, which was a WMD threat. And the problem is that, of course, as we've later come to see, the WMD threat in Iraq had actually declined over the embargo years since the first Gulf War. It wasn't what it was characterized to be, and that this rationale that we were offering turned out to be a hollow one.
0: Well, one of the interesting things of your book, of course, it's always interesting, but I was more interested in, what's going on today. You talk there about Leo Strauss and his influence upon Paul Wolfowitz and many of the other people who form the neocon movement, which really surrounds the president today. Could you sort of develop on that idea? Because I think this is one of the individuals long since dead, but his shadow hangs over Washington, D.C., and over American foreign policy today.
1: Well, certainly he's a very influential figure within this group called the neocons. And Strauss's views came from, the bitter experience of history, where he felt that kind of relativist approaches to dealing with good and evil were what led to the rise of Hitler, and that the only thing that one could really do was stop, acknowledge that good and evil exist, and sort of embrace a more absolutist approach to things, and that if you were advancing something that was ultimately good, then you would then be given the license of the ends justifying the means. And this sort of led to a lot of the neocon thought. I do think, however, that we sometimes overstate the influence of the neocons. There is a big debate within the bowels of the Bush administration and within the Republican Party between the neocons, the unilateralists, if you will, and the traditionalists.
0: Hold that thought, please. We're going to have to go to a break here. A very important book is called AIDS, The Unnecessary Epidemic. Actually, it's a book I wrote back in 1991. It tells you the story of the politics of the AIDS epidemic and the fact that doctors have been blocked at every turn from doing what was really necessary to stop the spread of this horrible plague, both in the United States and throughout the world. AIDS, The Unnecessary Epidemic, it gives you my story of my effort working with an organized medicine, the fact that the doctors of the state of California consistently voted and supported an effective public health policy
2: and at every turn their efforts were frustrated by those working within organized medicine, both at the state and national level, and the tragedy is that people are dying in America today unnecessarily. Call 1-800-5-HIV-WAR and ask for AIDS, the unnecessary epidemic, because you need to understand the background to this epidemic to understand what is really happening medically in America today.
3: This is health journalist Bill Sardi. In November of 1991, the 60 Minutes television show first reported on the French paradox, the fact the French violate every dietary rule for good health, eat a diet rich in fats and calories, and yet exhibit far better cardiovascular health than North Americans. Over a decade later, we know that molecules called polyphenols are responsible for the health benefits in red wine. But those molecules only remain stable in a sealed bottle of red wine. 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One Longevinix capsule is equivalent in polyphenols to drinking 5 glasses of red wine. 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
1: Well, this is Dr. Stan back here at Radio Liberty. Our guest this afternoon is David Rothkopf, and we're talking about his book, Running the World. And it's the inside story of the National Security Council, which is really the basic coordinating organization for American foreign policy today. And, of course, American foreign policy, I think, is having some real problems. And I suspect, as you, from reading the book, that you are very, very concerned about what's happening in the Middle East as well. Would that be a fair statement or not?
2: Absolutely.
1: All right. And, of course, you point out that you really feel that, of course, George Bush is more or less motivated by his religious beliefs, as if somehow we are on a holy crusade to change the world and bring democracy and freedom to everybody in the world. Was that a fair statement?
2: I don't know George Bush personally. I interviewed 40 people in his administration, including a number of cabinet members and a number of people close to the president. And certainly I don't mean by raising the issues that I raised to in any way suggest that, you know, being a man of faith is inconsistent with being a good president. Quite the contrary, I think those things go hand in hand. But I think the problem with Bush lies more in his sort of avoidance of the kind of careful analysis that needs to underlie global policy decision making. Colin Powell said to me that whereas George Bush's father had more of a sort of an intellectual guide to him in doing what he was doing, that the son, the current president, worked, this Powell's term was, kind of on the basis of an inertial navigation system, you know. That's a problem when you really need to be skeptically analyzing things like the intelligence you're getting, the choices you've got, the risks confronting you, because the stakes are so high. And, you know, there has never been a clearer example in American history of a failure of analysis and a failure of judgment than the decision that led not so much just to going into Iraq, but particularly how we've screwed up the peacekeeping after that.
1: Would you like to develop a little on that, because I think that's so important. How did we screw up the peacekeeping? And I agree we did, but I don't think the average listener understands what we did that was wrong.
2: Well, look, I mean, first of all, you know, I want to be very clear. The United States government is full of extraordinarily talented people. And if you looked at the commanding officers of CENTCOM and the plan that they presented 5 years before we went into Iraq on how to go into Iraq and stabilize it, or you looked within the plans that were prepared by the State Department years before we went into Iraq on how to do this, you would have seen all the guidance you needed about whether or not one should keep the Ba'athist Party in place and whether or not one should keep the military structure in place and whether or not you needed how many troops you might need in order to do this. And you had top officials in this government, the president's top economic advisor saying it was going to cost $200 to $300 billion and getting fired. The Army's chief of staff saying it was going to take 200,000 to 300,000 people and getting fired. The top people in state and defense saying here's the plan and being ignored. So that's what I mean by, you know, a breakdown of the analytical process. We had the information that could have led to the right plan. But because a few people around the president, notably Secretary Rumsfeld and Vice President Cheney, had a different idea that this could be done fast, that this could be done on the cheap, that we were so powerful that these concerns expressed by these other analysts were, you know, unnecessary worrying, that we ended up not sending enough troops, not not keeping in place the aspects of the Iraqi infrastructure that were necessary in order to maintain the peace.

0: and thus wandering out into the swamp that we're in now, where every step we take, we get in deeper and deeper. The costs of getting out get larger and larger. And, you know, you can't undo these wrongs easily. And that, you know, I think needs to be an object lesson, even as we grapple with its consequences and try to determine what, in fact, we possibly can do to get a good outcome out of a situation right now in which the likely outcome isn't good.
1: And, of course, you're really talking about disbanding the Iraqi army over the objections of the senior American officials there, and then getting firing so many of the police and the civil servants.
0: Not sending in enough troops of our own and not budgeting enough money for it and not, addressing the real severe problems that exist between the three main factions within the country in our plan. It's just sort of saying, well, we'll shrug it off, democracy will solve all problems, and now look where we are.
1: It's sort of like, you know, as you're in the quicksand, and the more you struggle, the deeper you go.
0: That's the way we are now.
1: We're going to be back in just a moment here with our very special guest this afternoon.
2: Book that will really help you to understand the nature of the spiritual battle in which we're currently involved is Gary Kaw's book, The Demonic Roots of Globalism. Now, you may remember Gary Kaw's book, En Route to Global Occupation. 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Going into the background of Masonry, Theosophy, and he actually quotes extensively from the writings of these people who have helped to mold the events of the 20th century. The Demonic Roots of Globalism by Gary Kaw will give you tremendous insight into the background of what's happening in America today, and unless you understand the spiritual forces at work, you really can't understand the unfolding of events. 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
1: Well, this is Dr. Stan back here with David's Rothkopf, and we're talking about the National Security Council, really the most powerful organization working behind the scenes, influencing American foreign policy. And, of course, we're really in a very, very difficult time. Now, you spent a lot of time talking to Condoleezza Rice, you know. What was your impression of Condoleezza Rice? Is she pleased with the policy, or does she feel more or less trapped in what we're in today?
0: Well, first of all, my impression of Condoleezza Rice is that she's an extraordinarily intelligent, capable, thoughtful woman who benefits from a uniquely close relationship with the president and his complete trust. Having said that, I think she was not the most effective national security advisor because she was drawn so close to him that she was unable to play the role of honest broker between the views, say, of Colin Powell and the sort of internationalist group within the administration and Cheney and Rumsfeld and the neocon group, and I think more balance would have benefited us in the first term. In the second term, the fact that she does have this kind of entree and trust and now 4 more years of experience, I think puts her in a position to be a very effective Secretary of State. But, you know, one gets the sense of, you know, her thoughtfulness when you talk to her and she says, look, I don't think that we can judge right now whether what we're doing is right, is going to work out for the best or not. That's going to take time, and it's going to be the judgment of history. All we can do right now is proceed in the way that we think is ultimately right. But she has a historical context. She's a student who has viewed developments in this region and around the world and studied them carefully over the course of the past a number of decades, understands American history, and I think that benefits her. Now, whether or not she and the others around her are actually drawing the right conclusions from the historical analogies they see, that's another issue, because, you know, many of them had, as a formative experience, the collapse of the Soviet Union and the transformation of Eastern Europe to democracies in the context of the Velvet Revolution and the other transformations that took place in 1989 and after that. And I think many of them made an incorrect analogy between that and the Middle East, thinking, well, once democracy breaks out there, we're going to see a real rolling wave of transformation, or as Wolfowitz put it, a kind of tsunami of democracy. And the cultures and the histories and the experiences in those two regions are so different that the analogy leaves a lot to be desired, and as we're seeing, while democracy is being tentatively embraced, there's also still a lot of potential for its rejection or abuse.
1: Well, of course, I wonder if they've ever read Samuel Huntington's book, The Clash of Civilizations. I'm a retired orthopedic surgeon. I'm not a historian, but I can respect what Samuel Huntington has written, and he warned us specifically about doing exactly what we're doing, and he said it'd result in a disaster.
0: Well, Huntington, of course, and I'm sure the reason he brought this up is because he's a former National Security Council staffer, actually did play a policy planning role looking at issues like this with his former academic colleague, Brzezinski, during the Carter administration, and had studied these issues very carefully for several decades, and that's how he came to the conclusion he's come to. Now, I don't know whether the ultimate clashes of our time are going to be civilizational, or whether they're going to have economic roots, or whether they're going to be demographic between an aging North and a youthful South. But I do think that the message of Huntington's book is that very great gaps remain in the worldview of different clusters of people around the world. And for us to sort of assume naively that wherever we go in, if we give people a chance, they'll want to change and become just like us is absurd. And, you know, in fact, Kissinger once said to me that this is kind of a common failing of the American people, that we think, you know, all we have to do is let foreigners have a chance to be just like us, and that's the option that they're going to take. Of course, that's not the... They don't want to be us. They want to have some of the benefits we've got, but they want to also maintain the things that are intrinsically important to them and their culture.
1: Well, in your conversations with Colin Powell, I mean, what we have been able to observe that Colin Powell was not anxious to go ahead and attack Iraq, that he had actually said, and I don't know whether it's true or not, but if you break it, it's yours. In other words, if you go in Iraq and you destroy the society there, you're going to have to rebuild it. Is that true, or is that his feeling, or is that
0: something? Look, first of all, one of the people who's close with Colin Powell said to me, one of the problems Colin Powell has in life is that he's such a popular figure that everybody treats him like a kind of a G.I. Joe doll who they dress up in a uniform that, suits their taste. And, he would go to Europe and the Europeans would go, please advance our case in front of the president. And Powell would go, hey, look, I'm not the advocate for the Europeans in the U.S. cabinet. I have my own views. And many of Powell's views regarding what to do in the Middle East are much closer to the president and Cheney and Rumsfeld than many people will acknowledge. But Powell did recognize the cost of going in with too few troops, with overinflated expectations of success, without the benefit of the support of the international community, without the clear exit plan that the Powell Doctrine, which he, after all, was the author of, called for. And he tried to advance those views. The problem was that, in the context of the inner circle of the president, Cheney and Rumsfeld, who, and after all, remember, Cheney used to work for Rumsfeld, and they have a many decades long, very close relationship, and they had the president's confidence, really had a thumb on the scale and were able to ride the process in their direction despite Powell's opposition on a number of these key issues I mentioned.
1: And so there was certainly dissent within the National Security Council. Colin Powell really didn't want to get into the Middle East.
0: I think he would have supported going in. I think he wouldn't have done it in the way that it was done. But when you talk about dissent, the bitterness between Powell and his team and Rumsfeld and

0: foreign policy actually broke with the second Bush administration. He was very disturbed by what they were doing. Do you want to sort of develop that idea? I think that's so fascinating.
1: I'm sorry.
0: The Brent Scowcroft, it actually was very unhappy with the policies of the second Bush administration. Or did I misinterpret what you said?
1: No. I think Scowcroft is an important guy to bring up because Scowcroft was the model for the kind of ideal national security advisor, because he did create the honest broker role, and he did effectively balance the needs to be a powerful advisor to the president while not being a frightening rival to the other members of the cabinet. And I think when this administration started, he expected he was going to be very close and play a key role. After all, you know, I mean, he co-wrote Bush's father's autobiography. They're very, very, very close friends. But what happened was that he watched as the neocons and the more radical group within the administration gradually gained hold. And he is a very, if nothing else, you know, sort of a rigorously analytical guy who is committed to the process of weighing all the facts so that the president has the ability to make the most informed possible decision. And that is what frustrated him the most, because he started to see this administration moving on the basis of instinct and impulse and ideology as opposed to reason.
0: And certainly many people, I feel that maybe this is what's got us into this really this terrible, terrible situation we're in the Middle East. And, you know, if we pull out, why, there'll be chaos. If we stay there, why, the chaos will continue. Oh, it's sort of a lose-lose proposition, isn't it?
1: It is right now. I mean, you know, one can see a scenario where we stay, we gradually strengthen the Iraqis, get some elections that have at least a modestly stabilizing component to them, that this warms the international community a little bit to getting a little bit more involved, that the stronger Iraqi government invites them in and you end up sharing the burden a little bit, and that, you know, gradually you don't have a perfect democracy. You don't have a country without tensions, but that it's comparatively stable. But I have to say, you have to bend over a lot of times to get to that one scenario that works. And it is much more likely that the democracy is weak, that there's fragmentation, that there's the potential for civil war, that the country remains violent for a long time, and that you have U.S. troops on the ground in Iraq for decades. Now, I don't mean all the troops we've got there now, but that in order for an Iraqi government that we like to remain in power, we might have to leave, you know, tens of thousands of troops there as a kind of a message, just as we've done in Korea.
0: And certainly here, 50 years after the Korean War, 60 years after the Japanese and German wars, we still have troops stationed there.
1: That's right. So there's a lesson. You know, there are a lot of lessons. You know, we shouldn't have stumbled into so many problems in Iraq, because we've been through these situations before. I think there's separate debate about whether or not we should be in Iraq at all, and I think there's fairly good case to be made that we should not. But now that we're there, that's all academic. And what we really need to be thinking about as a country is,

0: recognize that Iraq was not the center of our problems there to begin with, and that we have to address a whole range, 9 or 10 major issues across the Middle East in concert in order to address our national security interests there, beginning with, number one, reducing our dependence on energy from that region. Because frankly, if there were no oil there, we wouldn't be having this conversation, and there wouldn't have been a drop of blood spilled.
1: But of course the oil is there, and we're in a very, very difficult situation, and we would be, even if we did everything possible to become energy independent today, it would take a decade before we'd be in that position.
0: Absolutely. But the point is, as we were just saying, we could be in Iraq for decades and decades and decades. You know, we can't think about the solution that's going to work next week.
1: Right.
0: We need to think about the 10-year and the 20-year horizons, and what we can reasonably expect in those periods, and how we can move towards longer-term goals. The problem is that the American people, and worse, American politicians, and worse, the American media, they don't let you think, you know, beyond the next news cycle, much less, you know, out 10 years of coordinated energy policy and policy with regard to Turkey, with regard to Israel, with regard to Saudi Arabia, with regard to Pakistan, with regard to Palestinians, with regard to Egypt, with regard to the Islamic world at large, with regard to European and other allies helping, with regard to non-proliferation or terrorism. All of these things which knot together in a ball, which is the crux of our problems, and we've got to somehow start untangling it and dealing with each of those threads in tandem, or we're going to do what we currently do, which is try to find a one-button solution, push that button, and then act bewildered when it doesn't solve all the other problems.
1: But of course, the purpose of the National Security Council was to avoid getting into the mess we're in today.
0: Well, the purpose of the National Security Council was to provide the president with the kind of advice that would be necessary for the United States to preserve its national security and maintain its leadership role in the world. And that involves both proactive decisions about how we get, how we deal with the rest of the world, and proactive decisions about how we maintain the sources of our strength, which are, you know, have to do with our domestic, economic, and social situation, and our sort of moral authority in the world, all of which have been neglected, so that we could focus on an individual threat. I think that the big mistake in our recent reinvention of our national security apparatus has been to focus on threats as the organizing principle, when we really ought to be focusing on cultivating the sources of our strength, knowing that that is what will let us deal with a whole range of the threats that we might face going forward.
1: And you were actually, we were part of the National Security Council for a time, weren't you?
0: Well, I was in the government, and I worked on a number of National Security Council-related projects. So I was involved in a whole variety of interagency initiatives, and got some exposure to this group up close and personal. I then subsequently also was managing director of Kissinger Associates and got to know Dr. Kissinger. I founded another company in which Anthony Lake, a former national security advisor, was involved. I got to know him. And over the course of a couple of decades of being in this line of work, got to know many of these people. And I thought, you know, it's time that, quite apart from the policy discussions of the sort that we've been having now, people get to know the people. Because ultimately, that is, the X factor in determining whether or not these policies work. And, you know, the president's as good an example of that as anything. His personality, the fact that he is guided by instinct or faith or his inertial navigation system or his, you know, or the fact that he's not terribly, you know, a skeptical analyst of things, that has led to the fate of several countries and millions of people being decided, as it has been over the course of the past, 5 years.
1: Well, I wish we had about 3 more hours to talk to you about these subjects, but, you know, I agree with you totally that the president has not thought these things through at all. And it's sort of like, we're going to get Osama bin Laden dead or alive. Well, we didn't get him dead. We didn't get him alive. And where we are today, really, casually count mounts, and the cost mount, and the price of oil goes up further and further. Well, I really want to thank you so very much for being with us. Again, the book is Running the World. It gives tremendous insight into what's going on today. And I really want to thank you so much for being our guest today.
0: Thank you very much.
1: God bless. Bye-bye.
0: Bye-bye.
1: and we'll be back here in just a moment to wrap up the program.

0: Our 4 tape set on the JFK assassination includes an interview with Lee Harvey Oswald. Of course, it's not an interview that I did, but it is an interview, and you'll actually hear Lee Harvey Oswald talking before the time of the assassination. A 2-hour interview with Colonel Fletcher Prouty, who was the liaison between the Pentagon and the CIA at the time of the assassination of an American president. And then, of course, my overall analysis of the reasons why President Kennedy was assassinated. There's so much information that has not been put out, and if you listen to this 4-tape set, you will begin to understand that there are forces at work behind the scenes which have been able to confuse the American people about the reality of the murder of an American president. Call 1-800-5-HIV-WAR, that's 1-800-5-HIV-WAR, and ask for the JFK assassination tapes.
1: Are you concerned about your child's future? Well, it starts with a sound education. VHM provides for that cornerstone of your child's future with a quality education founded on biblical principles. Our school sets high academic goals while developing moral standards. From preschool through 8th grade, your child is taught by experienced and credentialed teachers in all subjects, including our dynamic music program and state-of-the-art computer classes. Proverbs 22:6 says, "Train up a child in the way he should go, and when he is old, he will not depart from it." For over 50 years, VHM Christian School has provided peace of mind to parents knowing their children are receiving an excellent education in a loving environment. VHM is located at 427 Capitola Road Extension in Santa Cruz. Won't you call us today at 475-4762? That's VHM Christian School at 475-4762. Doesn't your child deserve a chance to try VHM?
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0: Well, our guest this afternoon is a member of the Council on Foreign Relations, a very nice man, and I really enjoyed talking to him. He is part of this group of people that really run the government, and he's got close personal relationship to Henry Kissinger, but I think that it's so important to listen to him. I don't think he's not a conspirator at all, but these people all go to the same meetings, they talk to the same people, and of course they see the same problems, and they agree on the same solutions. Only many, many people are really very, very concerned about what is taking place in Iraq today. And I will tell you, one of our callers called in, they said this whole issue is satanic, and I believe that's absolutely right. I believe that there are forces behind the scenes that energize people and draw them into making ridiculous decisions. And those decisions are leading America into World War III, in my estimation. For those of you who would question what I say, let me suggest you get my Occult Hierarchy Part 1 and Part 2 radio letters. They're up on the Internet at www.radioliberty.com. There are other forces out there working behind the scenes that are spiritual, that are energizing the decisions that are being made. Now, if you don't have access to the Internet, why, give us a call at 1-800-544-8927. We'll be glad to send you the Occult Hierarchy Part 2, but feel free to go onto our website at radioliberty.com and pull down our newsletters and copy them and distribute them. We hope that many of you out there will certainly want to get the booklets we're putting together. We have all of my newsletters on why we're in Iraq today, starting back with 9/11, and we put them into three booklets, Foreknowledge, Part 1, Part 2, Part 3, and then we'll give you an overview of how we got into the mess we are today, and what really was known before 9/11. They knew who Muhammad Atta was. We knew this long ago. We knew they were monitoring Muhammad Atta, and if you read my newsletters, you'll find the documentation of that years ago. So, if you'd like to get the booklets, they're each $3.95, or you can get three of them for $9.95. We have one on the history of money. We have one on genetic engineering, which is really population control. And we'd be putting together all sorts of these booklets. Inexpensive. You can buy them for us, or you can copy them and distribute them yourself. We want to get the information out and help people to understand the spiritual nature of the forces that we are involved with that are aligned against America today. So, if you'd like, of course, to get some of the books, the New World Religions by Gary Kaw, an excellent book. My book, Brotherhood of Darkness. The Hope of the Wicked by Ted Flynn. All of these will point you towards an understanding of the fact we're involved in a spiritual battle being fought on a political and ideological battlefield, and we are headed towards World War III. Then, of course, Johanna Michelson's excellent book, The Beautiful Side of Evil, and she was a medium, and she was in contact with the other dimension, with the beings from the other dimension. Certainly the book of The Blood on the Altar, the story of Aleister Crowley. And if you haven't yet seen the videos, they sold their souls for rock and roll. And we have now, I think, the 3 and 4 hour available. The 10 hour, we're having some trouble with the DVDs, although you can get the 10 hour videos, they sold their souls for rock and roll, to understand how the satanic movement, these satanic forces have infiltrated the music that our children are listening to. That's they sold their souls for rock and roll, 3 hour, 4 hour, 10 hours. And then, of course, the videos, Megiddo 1, Megiddo 2, which will give you tremendous insight into the whole history of the spiritual movement from the Garden of Eden right up to where we are today. And actually, I actually play a small part in Megiddo 2, where we talk about the Georgia Guidestones, the satanic monument back there in Elberton, Georgia, and Helena Petrovna Blavatsky. Well, anyway, of course, we ask you to pray for America. We ask you to pray for revival. We ask you to pray for our leaders and ministers, but please pray for Radio Liberty, for our provision and our protection. And so until tomorrow at the same time, may the Lord be with you.

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Ladies and gentlemen, welcome back to Samuel Adams Returns, Those Anti-Federalist. Okay, yeah, they got it right, and this is Tom Navolis, your host. And when I say that about the anti-federalists getting it right, they got it right, it is totally in the predictive mode of getting it right. They had so many eyeballs on what the Constitution could become, how it could become perverted, the written document itself, not so much, but the implementation of the Constitution, and even when you start looking at it, state constitutions could become perverted by virtue of us humans being what so many and so many pastors from their pulpits don't want to say is we're just flat out sinful. Now, it was really interesting to me from our class the other night that I'm facilitating from the Institute on the Constitution, where we were going through all of those different things that I, in a similar way, go through in my book, From Covenant to the Present Constitution, the misinterpretation, the miscarriage, the philosophical shifts in how we execute that charter, that covenant that was made during our founding era. And in that, what we have is the manipulation of the law to the extent now that we have a lot of issues with mental health. Now we have tyrants that are locking up fundamentally innocent people and abusing them in federal jails because of what happened on January 6th. And we have a commission by tyrants, despotic, evil people that have been elected to government. And I've said over and over, the Kozak plan is being implemented. And it is. The tyrannical, despotic, power, whores, mongers, evil is taking and making a good, more than a foot forward. They've leapt right on your throat. So if you think the Ferguson thing, come on, whatever that was, fine. But what we have are tyrants in every state legislatures, as well as at the federal level in particular, the bureaucrats, and especially the judiciary, more than anything else. So, with that opening, aren't we excited? I mean, it's like, okay, Tom, where are you going to go from there? Well, what I'm going to do today

And remember, we are on Rumble, so all the programs are now going on Rumble as well as YouTube, but, you know, looked at them there on Rumble, is SamuelAdamsReturns.net. And that is where you can get the podcast as well as you can watch my smiling face if you want. But more importantly is what I'd like you to do. Look at the references. What I blabber, it becomes, you know, another talking head type thing, if you want to put it in that perspective. But I think that the content is something here that you are not getting anywhere else in the way that I sum it up. Again, we're looking at the mirrors in history. The mirrors in history are that during the